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colder. But something in the way you give me the cold shoulder says I know that the world is slowly getting colder.

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2: Hello, you're tuning in to 90.4 Oman FM. This is Tuqal Lawati, and I'm back with another interview. Today, we're taking a closer look at modern childhood through the eyes of someone who spends time with children every single day. Today, I have with me in the studio Ms. Jocha Al-Mughiri. She is an early childhood educator and will be exploring how childhood has changed over the years, what children can teach adults about life, and how new education methodologies are being applied today in classrooms. Ms. Jocha, welcome.
3: Thank you so much.
2: So you've spent years working with children.
3: That's correct.
2: And you said you've been doing this for 8 years now.
3: Mm-hmm.
2: What first drew you to early childhood education?
3: Okay, as in for me, first of all, I'd like to thank you for this opportunity to be here and to speak about what's it like education right now in our current life. And the thing is, what dragged me a lot

0: into early education is my daughter. I started off with her when, obviously, she's my first child. I started off with her, teaching her at home, and I was so driven with the fact that I wanted her to learn and grow. I was not more of a screen type mother. I'm so against screen time. So when I started off with her and her curiosity and how everything sparked with her, I realized that I want to do it with others. I want to be around more kids, and I want to see that rewarding.
1: Right. So building on that, what is something you notice that children don't do anymore compared to previous generations?
0: Okay, if we speak about that, there's a lot actually that has changed. If we're talking about generation, can you convey which generation are we referring to?
1: Older generation. So right now, the current generation is Gen Alpha. So what are the ages?
0: For the ages, maybe between 3 to 6.
1: Okay. So what do you notice about them compared to children of previous generations?
0: Okay, I mentioned a lot about curiosity. Curiosity has really changed right now with our generation. As I also mentioned about the digital and technology happening around. So children have changed based on how they think. Their critical thinking has changed. How they're being exposed. They're more exposed into digital. They're more exposed into everything that is concrete, everything that is structured for them. So I realized that has changed because based on our days, it was just different. Everything was just open up for us, you know? But nowadays, everything is just structured with them. Digital fluency is just there.
1: Yeah, so I feel like technology has changed the way children interact with the world.
0: Absolutely.
1: Do you think that took away from their natural sense of wonder and curiosity?
0: So their curiosity is getting better because they're being exposed more. They're having more of exposure with what they want to do, or there are more things that they can actually, they have more opportunities. They have more varieties of items or more varieties of opportunities that they can work towards to. Right now we have a lot, like based of the learning as well. It's more of a hands-on. So they're more curious to touch. They're more curious to feel what they want to do. So that has changed because everything was just very limited.
1: Because some people would argue that technology has actually made things worse in a sense that children are now only consuming. They're not creating because, you know, with technology, you're just passively, you know, staring at a screen and everything is just so easily consumed.
0: Yes, to get on a point with the technology, yes, technology has been taking over. Like nowadays, kids are very obsessed with being on YouTube. They're obsessed using their time on screen rather than being outdoors, playing with the sand, walking barefoot, you know, touching the grass, looking around. I'll speak based on my experience with my child. During a road trip, she would rather do something. She would rather being told to do something. Back on our days, we used to look around us. We would see the trees, we'd see the people walking, we'd see the cars. So it's very limited right now.
1: Interesting. You know, I always see on social media that teachers report that they have to act like clowns in the classrooms just to be able to catch the children's attention.
0: Absolutely.
1: The attention spans are pretty much fried at this point.
0: Mm-hmm.
1: So is that your experience as well?
0: Oh, we're not just clowns in the classroom. We can be a mother, we can be a clown, we can be a lawyer, we can be a doctor, we can be a chef. We can be everything because it's not just getting their attention into that. It's about also their emotions. Kids come to school with big feelings. This is what I say. School is their second home. I mean, they spend more hours with us in class. So for that being told, it's just they have to get the sense of belonging. They have to feel that they actually belong. So you have to be all of that.
1: Yeah. So in light of this, you said there's like a range of emotions and children are constantly going through maybe like tantrums. They're crying. They're expressing so much. So how much of it is emotional labor and how much of it is teaching in your experience?
0: I would say I can't really compare in terms of a percentage, but I would say emotional is more important than anything else in the classroom. As I mentioned, the child needs to feel safe in the classroom.

0: classroom. The child needs to actually feel that they belong in their classroom. Just for them to feel safe, we're actually able to help them learn. When a child is home, when the child is in the classroom, feeling upset, having their big feelings, their big emotions, they're not capable in learning. They won't be able to learn anything. Mm-hmm. So if they come home, kids do go through a lot. They are very observant. I call them the very tiny observant. They observe the little things. So whatever happens at home, they could come next day actually feeling it without an adult knowing it. So as a teacher, I really need to understand what the child is feeling or how is she or he is feeling in the classroom in order for me to support that. So I really say that emotional support is very important in the classroom.
1: Right. So back to you. When you're constantly regulating these children's emotions, does that take a toll on you emotionally? Doesn't that drain you eventually?
0: It does, you know, Tokha, because when you walk in the school, whatever you have, I mean, we're adults, right? You go through a lot as well.
1: You have your own, exactly.
0: So when you walk in there, you just have to let go whatever it is. Whether it was just one split second, you know, when you've seen the movies, you're like crying and next minute you're just starting to laugh.
1: Yeah.
0: That's exactly what happens. So you actually have to let go all of that. And you have to just take a deep breath and calm down and be like, they are anticipating for me. They are waiting for me. I have kids actually relying on me. So I have to be at my best, even though I have my worst days, but I have to be at my best.
1: The show must go on.
0: Yes. Yeah. Being so, a clown. Yes.
1: Yeah, definitely. So I feel like as we grow up, we accumulate different frameworks, fears, responsibilities. We kind of lose sight of what's important. So through your experience, what is the most important lesson you've learned from a child?
0: I learned to actually take one step at a time, because they live the moment, living the moment, I would actually say, living the moment and just let it flow and let it be as it be. Because when they come there and they sit down, they don't know what awaits for them. So for them to actually be there, don't even know what am I going to teach them. You know, just thinking about, they don't even know what's going to happen in the classroom. I don't even prepare them. I mean, of course, I prepare them if we're going to do something fun, because I have to, you know, bribe them.
1: Yeah.
0: But let alone all of that, I just say that, subhanAllah, if we were actually like them, take everything as how it goes at its own pace. Life would be so much easier.
1: Lovely. Okay, so I'm going to go back to technology for
0: mm-hmm.
1: a little bit.
0: Mm-hmm.
1: My boss, actually, Abdul Al-Mawali, our creative director, he's curious about children's perception of AI. How aware are they of AI and how do they interact with it in their daily lives?
0: Okay, talking about AI... Well, I can't speak on a personal experience because I teach kindergarten students, so I'm not aware if they're using a lot of technology at home, but I can speak as a mother and a mother perspective. I have a daughter, Allah yahfadha, she's 7, and she just loves ChatGPT, if I tell you.
1: Oh,
0: believe
1: it or
0: not.
1: Too early for ChatGPT.
0: It is. But subhanAllah, I'll tell you something. I introduced her for a certain reason. She's in an age or she's in a level where she's been asked to do a lot of projects. So we sit down and we think through with it with her together and we write down our notes and then we go like, let's see what's it like outside the box.
1: Okay.
0: Let's see what this person thinks. Does he or she think like us or it's a different kind of thinking? So she gets amazed.
1: Mm.
0: She really gets amazed.
1: So as long as she's not fully dependent on AI.
0: Not at all.
1: Yeah, so you moderate her use.
0: Absolutely.
1: Interesting.
0: Everything comes with a limit.
1: Yeah. So you've mentioned that you are a Montessori educator.
0: Mm-hmm. That's correct.
1: How would you define Montessori education?
0: Okay. So Montessori education is very, we wouldn't call it something that is very old, but it's something that is very interesting. Why? Because it shapes the child. It's how they are. And we try to guide them. It's how their personality are, and we try to guide them. So the activities that we use as in Montessori setting is totally different than how it is in the classroom, in a normal classroom setting. In Montessori, we use more practical life activities, such as pouring, maybe let's say pouring water from one jug to another.
1: Mm-hmm.
0: As I tell you right now, pouring, do you,

0: Tell me that. Do you think that it's something very, very educational for a child to just sit down and pour water from one jar to another?
1: Perhaps not, but it's very practical.
0: It is practical, but what does it teach them? It teaches them
1: To be independent, perhaps.
0: exactly. It teaches them concentration as well, because they have to concentrate as they pour from one place to another. It fixes their concentration span very much as well. And another thing, they do it without guidance. So you're just there as as an observant. You don't lead the classroom. They lead it, but of course with limits. They have to know their ground rules. They have to know what they can do and what not. So that is what Montessori is.
1: And when you're observing them doing these activities, are there children who really struggle with boredom and staying still? And what does that look like?
0: Okay. Talking about right now, you're talking about two interesting things that I really want to enlighten. So should we start with boredom first?
1: Sure.
0: Okay. Boredom hits with those kids that are used to structured activities. That I came to realize. Like kids now, children nowadays are just used to having everything done and prepared and ready for them. They get bored easily. Those kids that actually are used to having everything structured and planned for them, they get bored easily because they're used to being told what to do and what not. They're used to having everything ready and prepared for them. But the kids that are already ready to enlighten their curiosity, it doesn't re they don't really get bored. They can stay on an activity or on a material for over 30 minutes without even hearing a sound from them, because that they're used to it.
1: Right.
0: They're used to having that constant. They're used to doing it by themselves. And another thing about Montessori is everything has a correct, like you can self-correct yourself. Not like other activities where you have to have an adult or you have to wait for an adult to actually correct it for you. But for Montessori, it's just one way or there is no another way. So they actually know if this way works, then this way we go with it. If this way doesn't really work, then there's always a solution to it.
1: Is it the majority of students who struggle with boredom and stillness, or is it a tiny minority?
0: Well, it's both because depending on the lifestyle, that's what I say. Like if a child, like for example, some parents, mashallah alayhum, they're open to keeping their kids busy after school. Like for example, to enroll them in different classes, like extra classes, could be swimming, could be soccer, I mean football, could be anything. So these kids are not full of energy. They've let go all of their energy. They no longer have energy with them. So they actually have a day to start with, you
1: Right.
0: know? But unlike the ones that they don't have anything to do, they just come to school and they have full of energy and they let it out on us.
1: Okay, which one do you prefer?
0: I prefer the busy ones always because they're full of questions.
1: Yeah.
0: They're just constantly thinking. They constantly want to do something. They constantly want to try doing something. And I love kids that really want to try something. They have critical thinking.
1: You also have a business called Bitsy Hands. So can you tell me about the concept behind it and what inspired you to start it?
0: Okay, the concept behind it. First of all, I'll start off with my mini story that I mentioned it before, but I'll try to mention it again, inshallah. It was my daughter that inspired me to start with Bitsy Hands. It hit during COVID. And she was just nearly months old, and we were locked up in our house. Can't do anything, we can't do much. And obviously, I'm against screen time, so I had to really start creating things. I started searching for what activities that I can work on with whatever I have in very low cost. Doesn't require a lot of shopping, doesn't require a lot of spending. And that's how it all started. And as soon as I saw her being so, like, I really, really, really, really did see her shift in terms of her intelligence, in terms of her personality. And that's when I actually started. I created a page just for, you know, to connect with the parents, to connect with the mothers, actually. And I realized that I want to help them too. So I started creating materials. I started creating the hands-on. I'm more of a hands-on person. I love kids learn more with hands-on. It's not more of everything is just structured, a book and a pencil, you know, when they feel, when they touch. And there's a saying, the mind remembers what the hand touches as well. So that's how it all started with
1: Very
0: Bitsy
1: cool.
0: Hands.
1: Can you mention some of the items or the products?

0: Oh yeah, I create a lot of sensory bins. So basically sensory bins, it comes in a bin and they feel it. It's more of a messy play. I feel like messy play is for everybody, especially for them. So I create sensory activities. So for example, under the sea, I will actually put it in a sensory, like they explore it. So the sea could be in something that is sensorial, like sand, water, and we can use the animal as objects as well, and whatever you find in the sea, like shells, pebbles, and they really get connected. They
1: Very
0: really get
1: interesting.
0: into it.
1: Lastly, I want to ask you, what's something children are naturally good at, but adults train out of them?
0: Okay, so I have mentioned curiosity. Children are good at curiosity, imagination, and asking endless questions. So, as an adult, they unintentionally try to break that because they really want to have one correct answer. They're not really open to having them explore their brain, explore their senses, explore what they have or what they want to say. And that is something that I really think that it's killing their personality, killing their confidence. Kids should be let out to be spoken, outspoken. They should speak. They should be able to express. They should be able to think. And that's how we shape them, and that's how they shape themselves.
1: Lovely. So, Ms. Joha, is there anything else you want to share with us before we conclude this interview?
0: Can I ask you a question?
1: Sure.
0: What is one thing you remember in your classroom?
1: How kind the teacher was to all of us.
0: Were all your teachers very kind?
1: Not all of them,
0: So
1: but
0: what
1: the
0: do you remember?
1: memorable ones were the kindest.
0: So what do you remember the most? Do you remember the ones that were kind to you or the ones that were a bit mean, I would say?
1: Both. I remember both personally.
0: Okay. So one thing that I really want to say as an educator, teaching is not for everybody. Teaching is for the ones that are actually capable of doing it. Teaching requires a lot of hard work. So people should really appreciate a teacher, to be honest, because it takes a lot to become one. And it takes a lot. We're the ones shaping them. So yeah, a little kudos and appreciation to the teacher is actually very, very, very, very important.
1: Thank you so much for your wonderful soul and for sharing your passion for educating the youth. Thank
0: Thank
1: you.
0: you. Thank you so much for your time. Really appreciate being here.
1: Thank
0: Thank
1: you.
0: you.
1: So this was Joha El-Mghiri, kindergarten teacher and Montessori educator. Thank you for being here. Where can we find you on social media?
0: You can find me on my page. I can share where you
1: Sure,
0: can.
1: what's your username?
0: Joha.almughiri.
1: All right, so this concludes our conversation. This has been Tuqalawati on 90.4 Oman FM, and I'll catch you with another interview.

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2: You're listening to Aman FM, your national English radio station. I'm Talal Shahri, and I must say, I'm very excited to have a special guest here with us in the studio today. Someone I've been chasing down for over a year now to come onto the station. His name is David Niblock, and he's worked on some award-winning films, documentaries, and more. He's a director, a producer, a journalist, hailing from Ireland. And he's now moved here to the Sultanate of Oman. He's worked across many conflict zones. He has films and documentaries that were nominated for some of the biggest awards in filmmaking. And he's worked with some of the biggest names, BBC, Al Jazeera, Channel 4, and so much more. I want to really get into the depths of who David Niblock is and to showcase him today here on Oman FM. Again, welcome. What a pleasure. What an honor to have you, Mr. Niblock.
3: Thank you, Talal. That's quite an introduction. I hope I can live up to it.
2: Oh, my God. Since the first moment I met you, I think...

0: think it took me a minute and a half of you talking before I was like, can we interview you? You know, we've been trying to get you down ever since, but you're a busy man. You're retired now, is that correct?
1: It's funny because I don't consider myself retired, but when I step back and look at who and what I am now, I think the answer might be yes. Although I'm training to be a dive master.
0: Yes, you are.
1: So I'm going to keep something going, but I'm retired from filmmaking, that's for sure.
0: So before we get into your becoming a dive master, let's turn it back. Before you're a filmmaker, let's start with where you were born and where you moved to, and then your foray into the world of journalism. So let's start at the very beginning.
1: I am Irish, and I was born in what a lot of people call Northern Ireland. I don't like to think of it as Northern Ireland, but I don't wave my political flags too highly, but I'll discuss it with friends. I believe in United Ireland, and most of my family don't, so they're very British. But I'm an Irish Northern Irishman, and but that's an interesting thing because that means that from the very beginning I was exposed to conflict. You know, from childhood onwards, I was experiencing quite violent conduct. I wasn't witnessing it with my eyes, but we were aware of it. It was on the news every day. We could hear bombs and gunshots in the distance, and violence and the threat of violence was in the air. So I was always aware that people had differences of opinion and could take those differences of opinion to the extreme.
0: Wow. That is quite an interesting start there, because obviously this must have affected your career trajectory if you feel like you were raised around this. It was almost, I would say, normalcy to your life that.
1: I would say looking back on it, it definitely did. At the time, I probably didn't think, I wouldn't say it guided me into it. I was actually going to do something very different. I was going to be a pilot.
0: And what happened there?
1: What happened? I decided, so I was in the cadets. I got what's called the Flying Scholarship, which was one of the most, first time I won anything prestigious, which was a very rare thing to get, which is where the Air Force paid teach you to fly. Only 40 of those a year at the time. I don't know how many they give out nowadays, probably fewer. But I went off at 17. I was a private pilot. It was a year before I had a driving license. I had a pilot's license, and because I was so sure I was going to join the Air Force, and then but I wanted to study, and I was very interested in the process of photography and filmmaking, and I went to film school thinking I would just do that. So I had an education, a little more education before I joined the Air Force. Within 6 months of being a student at film school in London, there was no way I was going to join the military. I mean, I left home, went to London, became a man, I suppose, or started to become a man with my own ideas, my own thoughts, and I realized that being in the military didn't sit with who I was becoming.
0: I am curious, what made you decide to study filmmaking of all things? What was that worm inside you that was just like, this is the career we want to face? Like, you already had a license to be a pilot. You could have gone and done anything. Why filmmaking?
1: I fell in, I ever since I was, I mean, really since I was a child. I remember my dad had a little, it wasn't even Super 8, he had a standard 8 camera. And I used to just love the magic of winding this. It was a clockwork thing, you know. He would wind it up, and then the trrr noise of it, and you know, and then you didn't know. You just hoped something had been captured well. The spool got sent off, and finally it came back. Then there was the whole theater of setting up the projector and the screen, and sitting back to watch these jittery shots of us as children splashing around in a pool or swinging a golf club or something like that. It was just magical. And so I had an interest in this. I mean, as a child, how do you understand the process of how an image ends up on a piece of acetate film, you know, and then moves, you know? So that got explained to me early on, and it was like magic, and I just was interested in being a magician, I suppose, of images. And so then when I was at school, I got the opportunity. This was the thing that really made the difference. We were asked when we were studying for A level in sixth form at school in England, where I was living by then. We were offered, as a group, a school group, we were offered the opportunity to go one day a week to the local art school to study photography. And

0: myself and a couple of other friends who were interested in photography, we jumped at the chance. So I was taking pictures and enjoying doing it, but I really wanted to learn how to do it properly. And then, of course, what I discovered then was it wasn't just photography. Learning photography isn't just learning how to hold a camera and take a picture and process it. It's also studying photography, studying the other photographers who came before us, and studying what makes a great image, because I was hopeless at art, you see. I can't, still to this day, can't draw or paint to save my life. And as such, I thought I had no artistic bent in me whatsoever. It turns out that I do. It's just I found my way of being able to convey what I see into an image was through photography, not through pen and pencil or.
1: So you already you always knew that you wanted to be the person behind the camera.
0: Oh gosh, sense. Yes. Yeah. Okay. Well, actually, you know what? I will be honest. At one point, I did toy with the idea of acting. I used to love being in the drama club, and I used to want to be an actor. But I realized I didn't have that deep set rooted belief in myself to carry myself through the tough days, because I know to be an actor is like, you know, I don't know what the percentage of success is, but I'm sure it's incredibly small. And I didn't have that deep down belief to carry myself through what would be very tough days to get there. But I did have that belief in myself as far as photography and film was concerned. I thought I can do this, and because it's tough as well. It's a very tough industry to succeed in. And I thought, that's okay. I will... I'm good enough. I can do this. You know, it's like, I taught for a little while, and I used to always say to my film students, I know this is jumping forward, but we can come back. I'd say to my film students, one of the first things I'd say to them is, how good are you? Are you as good as this guy and this guy? And I'd name a couple of names, and they'd go, oh, no. I'd say, well, why are you going to get a job in filmmaking then? You know, you have to believe you're, I'm not saying you don't have to be arrogant. You don't have to be pompous about it. You don't have to think you're better. But you have to know you're able to compete with those people, because if you can't compete with them, you're out, you know. So you have to really believe in yourself, but believe in yourself with humility and dignity and you know, be a nice guy.
1: Okay. Wise words.
0: Yeah.
1: What was your first job?
0: First job was photographic assistant to an advertising photographer. And that was quite an eye-opener in many ways. I enjoyed it. It wasn't hard work. I mean, it was physically hard on occasion. You know, I had to be there early in the morning. I had to make sure everything was clean and tidy and do all the stuff you have to do. But I was young. I had the energy for it. I cycled in those days. It kept me very fit because I lived the other side of London from where the studio was, and I cycled backwards and forwards every day, as well as all around London delivering film. So I was a fit young guy, and I enjoyed it. But... And I learned a lot, because at film school, it wasn't just film school, it was photography and film I studied. And so you learn a lot there, but actually what you don't learn is the business of being a filmmaker or a photographer, and the business side of it. You know, I know a lot of people are terribly talented, but they haven't got a head for business. And as such, they really struggle to be successful in their field. Whatever your field is, you have to have some business sense as well. So I learned a lot about the business of being, you know, a photographic professional, which was very useful to me. So I worked for Bob for some years. Then I went freelance, and then I worked as a freelance assistant for lots of photographers, and some really marvelous ones with people who I admired. So I was very grateful to get those breaks and meet people who I, you know, was looking up to them, admiring their work. One of whom was a man called Spencer Roll, and at the time Spencer was the hottest property in London, amazing photographer, and he also made films. So this was a great move for me, because I was assisting him not just in stills photography, in very big campaigns, but also making like pop promos and things like this. And so I learned a lot about the process of making short films at a professional level. And then on the back of that, I ended up going to work for a man called Brian Duffy. Again, on a freelance basis, but I worked with him a lot. Now, Brian Duffy probably doesn't mean much to you, but he was known by, just, he was simply known as Duffy. You might be familiar with the David Bowie album cover, Aladdin Sane, with a zigzag on his face.
1: Yes.
0: Duffy took that photograph.
1: Really?
0: Duffy took most of Bowie's photographs. Duffy was, they had a great relationship with Bowie. And because he'd been a photographer who became a filmmaker, and knowing that I was a photographer who wanted to become a filmmaker, he was very supportive to me. And I had a great relationship with Duffy. He was very hard to work for. He's sadly, he's gone now, but he was a very, very, very, not a difficult man to work for.

0: very demanding, but I've always thrived working for people who want it right, because I want it right. There's no point doing mediocre work. So I, that was the crossover for me. That got me away from stills and into filmmaking.
1: Away from your freelancing roles, how did you enter the actual journalistic area or sector? When did you start working with the media organizations that...
0: Well, in the early 90s, there was a little bit of an expansion in television in the UK, and sort of cable and satellite began as well. So there was a demand for content, which was great for young people like me who needed work, because, you know, that meant that cameramen were busy. And I stopped being a photographic assistant and became a camera assistant. I was assisting cameramen. And there was a lot of it was magazine type work. A lot of it was very arts based, and I enjoyed it because I was very much into the arts. And while I was doing this, as much as I was enjoying it, I really was longing for slightly more gritty work. You know, I've always wanted, and I think this goes back to what you were asking me before about my journey beginning in Belfast, was that I wanted to. I hate using the term, but it kind of does encapsulate it. I wanted to do things that matter. I wanted, you know, like you can make a great story about some artistic thing, which is lovely, and I don't want to take anything away from that. But at the end of the day, that's not really helping someone in peril. It's not making someone's life better. And I thought, you know, there's so much injustice out there. There's so many terrible things happen. I want to be involved in that. I grew up watching, and the films that inspired me when I was younger were the, you know, I watched an amazing series on British television called The World at War. I used to watch it every Sunday with my father. My father and I are close, very close now. He's 92 years old, and we are so close. But when I was growing up, we weren't so close. Not just because we had different interests. I was never short of love from him, but we just saw the world through different lenses. Except on Sundays, we always watched The World at War together. This was an amazing landmark series. Produced, directed by my uncle Jeremy Isaacs, who went on to be the first head of Channel 4. And it was, I was captivated by that, just the depth of the storytelling. You know, you'd hear things about the war, but this was the real storytelling about what. And then I was also a child, like becoming a teenager. I was being very informed by the news that was coming from Vietnam. War was in full swing then. And it's commonly called the first televised war. So I was seeing this you know, this phenomenal footage that we're all familiar with now, of the napalm and the, you know, the terrible stuff we've seen, the poor girl that was on fire and all of those things, the man being shot in the head. And I felt I want to be involved telling stories with that level of gravitas, you know?
1: But why?
0: I think because first of all, what I'd seen and witnessed in Ireland as a child, I'd felt a lot of it was, I witnessed suffering that shouldn't have been there. I witnessed biased news coverage. And I'm not saying that I'm not going to support one side or the other of the conflict, but certainly the news coverage I used to see certainly did. And I used to want things to be, you know, more objective than they were. And I realized from an early age that everyone has a story. You know, no matter how right or wrong somebody's actions might seem to another person, they have a reason for doing it, you know? And maybe we can stop bad people or people we consider to be bad doing bad things by understanding them and asking why they're doing it rather than just carrying on the fight, because the fight will go on forever if you want to fight. You can't kill an idea, but you can begin to understand an idea. You can begin to absorb an idea and adapt to it and find a common ground where you don't need to fight any longer. That's possible. But somehow, people don't have the patience for that. They just want to fight. And that saddens me terribly, but that's what I've witnessed. And I'd say that's true of nearly every conflict that I've ever been to.
1: So you've now made the decision. You want to go towards this kind of work, the grittier things, as you say. What was the first step you took? How did you get into that world?
0: I don't know if I've got a short answer.

0: That's a lot, to be honest with you. Because one has to work, you know. But one thing I did do was I would get offered jobs that I knew weren't taking me in the direction I wanted to be. I was lucky at the time. I was in a relationship at the time with a woman who's still a very, very close friend of mine. We weren't married, but we were together for nearly 10 years. And she is now a very top film producer, making really good films. And she understood where I wanted to go, and I understood where she wanted to go. And we supported one another. And there were times when her name's Julia, and there were times when I said, I've been offered this job, but it's just another hand-to-mouth job. You know, this is not going to take me anywhere in my career. And she said, fine, don't do it. Because I realized one thing film industry likes to do too is pigeonhole you very quickly. You know, you'll very soon become the person who's known for making coffee videos or, soft drink videos or something else. You won't be the person that's known for delivering the hard-edged work that I was looking to do. So I held out for it, and I pushed for it, and I went to see people. I used to go to a thing called the Sheffield Documentary Festival, which is a very successful festival, still runs in Sheffield in the UK. And I would just make sure I rubbed shoulders with the right people. I'm quite a good networker, I used to be. And just because I wouldn't go and push myself, I'd just meet people and talk with them and just try and be friendly and get people to like me and feel they wanted to work with me. Shared my passion for the things that I had passion for, and luckily I met a few of the right people who brought me onto their projects. And one of the earliest, because I was sad, I thought, oh, I've missed out, I've missed out on my Vietnam, because the first Gulf War had come along, and a lot of people I knew had gone out and done coverage of it. I didn't have the bravery to do that at all. And I didn't have a background to do it at that point. I was mostly involved in arts documentaries. And I would hear stories from my friends who came back from it. And the first thing I realized is it wasn't as difficult to go out there to do it as I thought. I'm not saying it was easy to be on the ground there. It was obviously very difficult, but you could actually get into that. But I would hear their stories and I'd think, well, they're very traumatic stories, but I wish that I'd been telling them as well. But I thought, well, it's too late. Obviously I was too young for Vietnam. Now I've missed Gulf War. But then Gulf War II came along. So I went to Kirkuk with a man who's now become a good friend, an Iraqi Kurd, who'd had to flee Iraq because as a young man, the Mukhabarat had pinned allegations against him and one thing and another, and he fled. After the fall of Saddam, he was able to go back. And I went with him to document his journey back to see his family, who he hadn't seen for a very long time. His father had died, but he wanted to get back to see his mother. Before we arrived back, his mother died. I mean, this was heartbreaking. You know, suddenly you're working with somebody who's going through the kind of tragedies that you don't want to go through yourself.
1: Did you document that trip?
0: Yes. We went to the grave, and it was very moving, very, very moving stuff. I mean, his mum was already had already been buried by the time we got there, but it was we went to his mum's grave, and he planted a tree, and oh, I was in tears. He was in tears. It was very, very moving stuff. And then you realize your responsibility as a filmmaker in these things. If what's the point of making the film? If you're making a film, it has to be for people to see it. Otherwise, what's the point? So, and then if people are going to watch it, they have to be engaged to it. They want to be taking something away from that, even if it's painful. You have to absorb something from what's there on the screen in front of you, and it has to make you think. And so it's very hard sometimes. You're filming things through wet eyes, it's stinging wet eyes, and you're trying to keep focus and framing and all of that, and hold the camera steady while your chest is shaking just through the emotion of what you're seeing. And that's happened to me a few times. It's very, very, very, very tough. But no, that was those were amazing trips with going there to Iraq, and we were very lucky because it was very, very, they were very, very dangerous times, you know. But we,
1: I find your framing of these things so interesting. You know, I'm sad to have missed my. Never heard someone with a take like that. You know, that you're putting yourself in danger. You're going to document so much suffering, so much that's happening, and I just wonder.

0: when was the first time you realized that you might get killed, by being in these hostile environments, and how you kept this determination to continue to be a journalist and a filmmaker?
1: Well, one thing to be very aware of is we were very highly trained. And when I say we, I mean all my peers, anyone that would go and do this type of work, unless they were highly trained, shouldn't have been there, frankly. But we were, luckily, there are good organizations. There's an organization called the Rory Peck Trust. It's in the name of a cameraman who was killed. It's a sort of training and support organization that's set up, run out of London. It's global. And they give bursaries for training with basically ex-special forces people who run these training camps. And they teach you how, it's called hostile environment training. So you learn how to be in a hostile environment. You learn what, the things to look out for. Simple little things to begin with. There are more complicated things too, of course. But simple little things like you're driving down a street you've been down 10 times before where there's always kids playing. And you drive down one day and there's no children. Where have they gone? Why? Something's going to happen. You look for those little, there'll be lots of little things like that. And then we have lots of ways of dealing with things. So we used to have a thing called the 15-minute rule, which would be if we would go somewhere to film, that could even be an interview with somebody in a building, or it might just be a place in the street where something happened. And after 15 minutes, everyone would have to agree to stay or go. And it'd take one person say, no, I want to go. You go. And they're not, nobody can ever feel bad about saying, I want to go. Because we as human beings pick up on signals that we're not even aware what they are sometimes, but we get little things trigger things within us that make us think this isn't right. So if one person has felt that, it probably means something isn't right. And you go. Now, if they were wrong, so what? You're all alive. If they were right and you ignore it, you may not all be alive. So that's the way we worked. And, everybody's, it's not like this, you don't go there with people who are scared to be there. So, you're not going to get people just going, oh, I want to go because they're feeling slightly scared. It's people who realize something's not right here. And that happened one day in Kirkuk. I was filming with my colleague, Kay, and I said, I want to go. He said, oh, please, David, I want to just finish this piece to camera off. You see, he was in front of the camera. He said, please just finish this off. And I said, no, I it doesn't feel right to me here. Let's move off. And he said, it's so important. And I said, okay, well, I'll compromise. We'll go. I'll walk backwards, and you can deliver the piece to camera with this same area we're standing in the background. So we'll still get a sense of being here, but at least we'll be retreating. He said, okay. He agreed to that. So we're filming, and I'm walking backwards, and he was delivering his piece to camera, and the gunfire broke out exactly where we'd been. And I remember just looking at me, and it was just this feeling of, wow. I don't know what I spotted. I don't know. It was a feeling. I didn't see something. I just felt something has changed in the air, and that happens.

0: you shouldn't be brave because that affects your judgment. You have to resort to your training. And that doesn't mean pulling a manual out of your pocket, but the things you've been through, you go into your muscle memory. And so, for example, we were taught to recognize different calibers of weapons, the sound of different calibers of weapons, from heavy artillery down to pistol fire. So you would know, you might hear something and you'd say, oh, I can hear some gunfire. You think, yeah, but that's 5 kilometers away. And that's light artillery. That's not going to reach us. So there's something going on over there. Let's investigate what it is later. Maybe there's a story. Or you hear something and you think, oh my goodness, that's a wee bit too close for comfort. Then you back off. So, and it's important to stay calm like that. Now, I'm a bit of a hothead. Anybody that knows me knows that. I can, especially in a, you know, in a cafe discussion, I might get a little bit heated to get my point across. But in a crisis situation, I'm one of the calmest guys in the room. That's just, I think it's just my training that kicks in. Because in those moments, you just you know that when things depend on yourself being calm, then you are calm. One is, you know, you just have to get it right. So, but I've had some pretty scary ones. I remember one time, again in Kirkuk, we were driving towards a police checkpoint. We weren't slowing down. I mean, we were slowed down. We were doing about, you know, 2 or 3 kilometers an hour approaching the checkpoint. But we had the pass in our window that we got from the US Army that allowed us to be in a vehicle, because there was a curfew on vehicles. If you didn't have one of these Army passes, they were suspicious. So we were approaching this checkpoint, Iraqi police checkpoint, and this man was shouting, and my colleagues around, we were in two cars, we were in a convoy, there was one car behind and the car I was in. The car behind was my bodyguards. And we were heavily armed, I should also say, which is never a good thing as a journalist, but we couldn't have done it without being protected like that. So we had cars full of weapons, although we never took them out. And we were driving towards this checkpoint, and this policeman shouted and shouted. The next thing, he just pulled up his rifle, and he shot straight at us. And I was in the passenger seat of the car at the front, approaching this man. I was not much further away from him than I am from you. Wow. Maybe 3 times the distance. And he just pointed his rifle, and he went, and it just, you know, I guess it shot just above the car. And I'd heard a lot of gunfire in my life, but I'd never heard a weapon fired towards me before directly. It's a different sound. And that was chilling. Before I knew it, everybody in the second car had come running forward down the sides, and they jumped on him and took him down, this armed policeman. Because he was being, I don't know, I think he just didn't understand the situation. And then other policemen came in, and it was all okay. We got it resolved.
1: Do you maybe sometimes get PTSD from this moment? Or
0: not moments? From that particular one, but I'm not going to lie, I do have mild PTSD. Mm. And that's not so much related to, it's not related to things like explosions and weapons fire and things like that, but it's to the human tragedy I've seen.
1: And I must ask, actually, on this point, something that I've been wondering about when witnessing tragedy as a filmmaker, as a journalist, when someone's suffering in front of you, at what point do you make the distinction between keep on filming or put the camera down and intervene? I'm very curious.
0: When there's nobody else can help would be my time of putting the camera down. Some people would never put the camera down. Other people would never film it. I think if you don't get some image, you don't have a story to take out to people who can bring about change. If not for that person, but at least for others. I think when one goes to these theatres of tragedy, that's your responsibility, is to bring the story back as fairly as possible. So you have to capture it. You have to get something of it. But you don't have to turn it into a, you know, a pornography of tragedy. It doesn't have to be this. It doesn't have to be as brutal, because the chances are that the worst stuff one will ever film will not be broadcast anyway, because the powers that be decide what's palatable and what isn't. So my personal ethic was always to try and show, if it was a painful situation,

0: situation is to capture as much of the pain as possible in a way that it can be broadcast. And then if I'm the only person there, I have to do that very quickly, and then I would help the person. And not that that happened very often, if at all. And I mean, I was always with other people. I'm not saying, I mean, there were times when I've helped people who've been hurt when we're working, but that's generally not somebody we're filming. It might be somebody who's getting like an accident or something like that. So, you know, because I'm trained to help people. But Talal, I'll tell you the thing that probably lives with me the hardest. I'll never forget this. I'll never forget this moment. We were in southern Sudan, what's now called southern Sudan. It was, or South Sudan. It was southern Sudan in those days. It was still when Sudan was one country. And we were filming with tribal people. And they're these nomadic tribal people. I mean, they had nothing. It was like the things I'd seen in comic books when I was a child. The men wore grass skirts, they carried a spear, they had scars on their faces, and they had a cow. You know, this was their possessions. They lived in mud houses. It was the most primal kind of living. And the amazing thing is they were really well educated, and a lot of them spoke English. And we would sit down in the evening and chat, and they would... And I realized, and that was a real telling moment as well, because then it was in those moments that I realized we're all the same. We are all the same. It doesn't matter what color or length our hair is or how we dress. We're the same. These guys would sit, we'd sit around the fire on the logs at the end of the day, and they would talk about the problem they were having with their girlfriend or their wife or their worries for the children or that. And I'd think, I'd close my eyes, I'd think this is like sitting in a pub in London, listening to my mates having their problems, you know? And these are tribes guys with spears sitting in the desert, you know? We just all are the same. We have the same problems in life, whatever our wealth, whatever our experience, whatever our education. And the time came to leave that village, and we were airdropped in, and the aircraft came in to take us out again. And it was a small transport aircraft, so everything was being loaded into the back, and the little door, it was a high wing. It's just important to know that. So the high wing, so I walked in under the wing to get in the side of the aircraft, and the wheel was there as well, next to the door. And there was a girl sitting next to the wheel, like sort of to prevent the plane moving, if you like. So she was sitting next to the wheel. And she was all but a living skeleton. You know, there was no meat on her whatsoever. And just looking at her, one knew she didn't have very long to live. And standing next to her was her mother. And her mother was pleading with me to save her daughter's life. Absolutely nothing I could do. I turned, because I was with MSF, Médecins Sans Frontières. I turned to the MSF people. I said, look, because we were taking some people with us who needed medical help. So I turned, I said, look, we can squeeze one more in this plane. We can squeeze this girl in. Let's take her. And the MSF people said, oh, sorry, David, but she doesn't have very long. She has AIDS. And I said, how do you know she's got AIDS? And they said, her mother thinks she has, I can't remember the name of the disease now, there was a very common disease going around at the time, which was a body-wasting disease, which was curable with a very painful injection that killed the virus, and people apparently recovered quite, Bellaharzia, something like that. They recovered quite quickly. And they said, she doesn't have that. This girl, we know this girl, she's been tested for everything, and we can't find any of those, you know, she's not coming up with any of those things that would normally make her like this. The only thing that's left is AIDS. So we believe she has AIDS. We can't cure that, and with our resources, and we can't do anything to help her, and she has weeks. And the mother was still pleading with me, and I had to turn my back on the mother because I couldn't speak with her. I couldn't reason with her. And the mother doesn't know I'm not a doctor. She just thinks we're all doctors. I had to turn my back on her and climb into the plane. And I hate myself for that. But what else could I do? I mean, really, if you want the definition of helplessness, there it is. I've never felt so helpless. And I've always been somebody to help people. It was horrible.
1: That sounds so... And many people might wonder what it feels like in those moments. And... We're very lucky to live in a very safe country here, but there's so much happening. And what kept you going after a moment like that? What made

0: you go back to these conflict zones after seeing things like this? How did it change? Did
1: Because
0: it change
1: the
0: yourself?
1: stories don't go away till all, you know, and the stories, there's always another story to tell. There's always another child that's losing a parent, or a parent who's losing a child, and that shouldn't be. And I want that to end. And I know I can't make it end. But you know, if you turn your back on it, if you don't tell the story, it doesn't stop it going on. It carries on at a higher pace. And you know, I don't know whether you want to include this in this interview, but this was something that ISIS or Daesh realized, I know very early on, was you need to control the message. Because up until ISIS came along, we could go, and I say we, I mean myself and my peers as filmmakers, journalists, we could go into theatres of war, identify ourselves as press, and be reasonably safe. I know people who worked on conflict in the Balkans and crossed from one side to the other on a daily basis. You know, they were talking to both sides of the conflict. And everyone trusted them that they were telling the story. And you know, some amazing films came out of that period. And I was lucky to be able to do that. I've been to places where people ultimately, they look, I mean, people would look at me like, what's this guy doing here? He, you know, because I'm obviously not from that country, and they're thinking this guy shouldn't be here. And, you know, is he a spy? Is he an American spy? Is he this? Is he that? And, but they'd realize, no, you're a journalist, and you're here to tell the truth, and that's useful. But ISIS, they didn't want that. They wanted to control the message. And I remember people thinking back home, when I say back home, I mean in the UK where I was living. They thought that you know, the wars in the region in Syria, they thought they were dying down and going away, and that things were becoming calmer. They didn't realize things were actually getting worse. And that's just all down to not seeing it broadcast on the news or in documentaries. It's gone away. The reason it went away was it was too dangerous for us to go and do it. We couldn't get insurance to go and do it. You know, it was we became the target. As you'll know, many journalists were beheaded on camera. Some of them were my friends and colleagues. And I mean, there was no way I was going back to that. You know, I was prepared to take risk up to a point, but not when I'm the target, the actual target. And so that was why I kept going back when I could. It was because it's important that when horrible things are happening, we need it up there. We need people to know what's happening, and then we can do something about it, hopefully. As horrible as it is to know that people are trying to kill you, I do have one funny story of being under fire. I was working with a man who went on to become an MP in the United Kingdom, a man called Bob Stewart, who was he'd risen to fame as a UN commander he was a colonel in the British Army, and he was a commander in Bosnia, and stood up. I mean, very famously stood up to some bad things that were going on. And by this stage, he was a civilian, and we went to Basra to make a documentary for Channel 4. And it was just me and him. And we were in the tank park. And then suddenly we came under fire. Because this was during the war, obviously. And we came under fire, and there was shell fire landing around us. And, you know, we had a bunch of British Army tank guys around us, and Bob and myself. And well trained, everybody, we hit the deck, and we crawled under tanks. So there was me, I think, and two other guys under one tank, and Bob and another couple of guys under another tank next to us. And I'd left the camera out in the sand. It was just sitting out there. And we're lying there, and the smoke was rising up around us. And I thought, but this is why we're here. I've got to capture some of this. So I set off with like a commando crawl. Now, I'm not the fittest guy on earth, but I set off like a commando crawl across the sand, expecting, waiting for this British Army sergeant to yell at me and say, what do you think you're doing? Get back here. Nobody said a word. And I got out there. I got to the camera, which was sitting in this sort of beanbag type of thing. It's not really, it is a beanbag, sitting in this sort of beanbag thing that we would use to support the camera. And so, but I wanted to keep my head low, naturally. So I swiveled the camera around to where Bob was. I put it on wide angle because I didn't want to have to focus and everything very tightly. Because he had a radio mic, so I knew I could record his voice. So I swung the camera around to the tank where Bob was. I was

0: some meters away, you know, 20 meters away or something. And I just called out to him. I said, "Bob, tell us what's going on." So, and I couldn't hear him because my headphones were lying on the ground. And I could see him moving and talking. And he got to the end. And I said, "Okay." And you know how it's like. You do things twice and then you can cut them together and shorten it down. And what you'll probably do with me after this interview. So I said, I zoomed in on him. I got my eye to the eyepiece. I made sure he was in focus. And I said, "Okay, Bob, deliver it one more time." And he said something again. Again, I had no idea what he said. Later on, when I went back to our base and I played back the footage, he was lying there and he said, "You know, we've just come under attack. I'm in this tank park in Iraq. We've come under attack. And, well, I'm a bit worried, actually, because..." And I thought he was going to say something about being under fire. Because it's pretty worrying, because I'm wearing a white shirt and it's very oily under here and I think I'm going to get very dirty. But the importance, Talal, is that's a throwaway story, but at the same time, you need to have that kind of humour. It's a gallows humour, I guess you call it. You need to have that kind of humour when you're in these awful situations, because if all you concentrated on is the danger you're in, I mean, you'd go insane. You know, you have to find ways of dealing with it. And you'll find people will tell the, you know, the most unsavory jokes at the end of the day about the place where they are, because it's just a human way of dealing with catastrophe. You know, you have to find some way of lightening the mood.
1: What is the cost outside of gallows humor? What's the cost on you, David, emotionally, psychologically, your real life, you know, your family, your relationships?
0: It was tough on relationships, there's no doubt about it, because I would go away for, you know, long periods and my partners would have no idea, if I couldn't contact them for days on end, whether I was safe or not. And they would be hearing news reports coming from the places where I would be that, well, if it's a news report, it's not going to be good news. It's not a weather forecast, you know. So they would hear terrible things were happening where I was, so they'd be worried. So, yes, that wasn't nice. I couldn't always tell my family, so my mother and father, I couldn't tell them where I was going, because that would have been too much for them to know that I was in Iraq. For example, I remember being on the, you know, on the roof where I was sleeping in Iraq at... And because it was hot time of year, we slept outside on the roof at night, and I was whispering because obviously I didn't want people to hear English language. And my mum was saying, "Why are you whispering?" And I was like, "Oh, just because everybody around me is asleep." And she was asking me where I was. Now, we had got to Kirkuk overland, so we had flown to Turkey, down to Diyarbakir, and then gone by road from Diyarbakir. So I can't lie. So I have to be creative with the truth sometimes. So I said, "Oh, Mom, you know, we flew to Turkey, you know, in southern Turkey, down near the Iraq border." But I didn't say we then crossed the border and drove several hours, half the country further deeper to get to Kirkuk. So I was able to tell them when I came home, but I couldn't tell them at the time. But the long and the short of it is, yes, I do have some mild PTSD, and it isn't something that affects my day-to-day life, but it sometimes affects the decisions I make. I'll be asked to do something, and you never know what the trigger is with PTSD. It's just little, something will trigger you, something emotional. And a friend of mine, James Brabazon, who made amazing films in Liberia very famously during the conflict, saw horrific things. He wrote a wonderful book in which he describes the pebble that lives down in your belly. He said, "You're not quite sure how it got there, but it's there, and you know it's there. Most of the time it doesn't bother you. But every now and again, that little pebble just likes to rise up and sit in your throat. And it blocks you and it affects you, and you've no idea why it decided that moment to do it, but it does. And it changes the way you do everything in that moment." And that, for me, that was the most resonant way I've heard PTSD being described. It's just like this emotional feeling that can come over you at any moment, and it's just like a block, and it blocks you. So people ask me to film something nowadays, like anything. If somebody asked me to film their wedding, I don't want to do it. I just don't want to go back to filmmaking because there's a trigger in there, you know? Mm-hmm.
1: Since you stopped filmmaking, now that you're here in Oman, you're pursuing other areas, but

0: when you stop this...
1: Look at the smile. This is because I'm in Oman.
0: It's been such an important part of your life, you know. It was your life, going through these zones, being in danger. When it was finally time to put the camera down, first off, what made you put the camera down? And second, do you feel like, was it a relief? Was it a loss? Was it both?
1: Most definitely a loss, but it was the right decision. I don't regret it. And that was a severe PTSD moment that made me put the camera down. And I don't mind sharing it, because I hope that me sharing it would even help somebody else who might be going through a tough time. I was at home not feeling great. I hadn't felt great for a little while because I wasn't, you know, it was all getting to me. And my wife, Monica, went to work in the morning. And as she walked out the door and went off to work, I was in the kitchen. I just sat down on the floor. And I just sat down on the floor and I felt empty. And I wasn't quite sure what to do with myself that day. And I cried. And when Monica came home from work at the end of the day, I was still sitting in the same place. And that's when I knew I had a problem. And I thought, this is... something really needs to be helped here. And, you know, I got the help. I'd already had lots of psychotherapy over the years because, you know, that's how you do deal with trauma. I recommend it to everybody. It's a fantastic thing. And in that, when that happened, I thought, I can't go back to it. I really can't go back to doing what I used to do. And I'm still interested in filmmaking, but what I'd also become interested in was psychotherapy. So from having my psychotherapy, I thought, this is an amazing process. I really love it. It's a great thing. I want to become a therapist in later life. And in those moments, I thought, you know what, David, you're reaching later life. It's time to get on with it. So I began training as a psychotherapist. And I did my first year, which is a foundation year. And it went well, and I was really enjoying it. And just as I was about to embark on the master's degree course, which is also a professional qualification course, COVID-19 came along, which meant that the training, instead of being like you and I are sitting here now in one room talking to one another, which is how I think it works, it went online because they couldn't have everybody being in the same room. And I thought, I can't do that at the beginning of my training. I could do it maybe if I was in year three, I could maybe adapt to it, but I don't want to start my job. So I'll put it on hold for a year. Of course, the COVID crisis didn't go away after a year, so I had to put it on hold for another year and another year. And then I thought, I looked at the whole picture and I was like, my goodness, I'm going to be older than I want to be when I graduate, with a lot of debt because it's not an inexpensive training course. I'm going to have to set up a business and try and break even at a time in my life when I really don't need that level of pressure. So that was a very hard decision as well. I gave up my pursuit of being a therapist. But actually, it turns out it was not a bad thing, because shortly after that, Monica was offered a job here and a good position here in Oman, which we jumped at. You know, we really wanted to do it. So we've come out here and we're building our life forward now, based in Muscat, and we're loving it. It's a special place, wonderful people. I spent a lot of time in various other parts of the Gulf, but there's nowhere like Oman. It's marvelous. Yeah. And I'm not saying that because I'm sitting here on Oman FM, but because I really mean it. Because I really, really, really mean it. I love Oman. I love being here. It's not, you know, nowhere in the world's perfect. And that's also one of the reasons why Monica's here, is to help with some of the, to help improve some of the things in Oman, as you know. But we're having a really good time here. And I'm very happy about that. One thing that's really, I think I touched on this earlier, one thing that's very important about, for me, is impartiality. And giving a fair coverage of a story. I remember being in Israel. We were in Jerusalem during what was called Operation Cast Lead in 2009. And I was there making a film with a well-known, like the most famous British journalist of the time, broadcaster, news broadcaster called Jon Snow. And we were making a film about how Israel controls the media. And we were in the media building, where various television channels were based. And we were coming down in the lift, and the lift stopped on another floor.

0: and or elevator, if people use that word. And a lady came in, and she saw me standing there with this big camera. She didn't recognize John at all. She was an Israeli lady. And she said, oh, and she was startled. She said, oh, who are you? The BBC? And we said, no, we're Channel 4. And she said, oh, Channel 4? I don't know Channel 4. We said, oh, it's a broadcast, you know, big broadcaster in the UK. She went, oh, well, I hope you're not biased like the BBC. Meaning, of course, pro-Palestine. And John just looked at her, calm as you like. He said, no, no, we're not biased like the BBC. And she said, oh, good. He said, yes, we're much less pro-Israel. The rest of the elevator journey was in silence.
1: Understandably.
0: Maybe you can't use that one. But anyway.
1: I am curious. You did end up moving to Al Jazeera. You did a lot of work for Al Jazeera.
0: I did do a lot of work with Al Jazeera.
1: From the perspective of filmmakers around you in the UK, did they look towards your change at all for moving towards a Middle Eastern network?
0: No, because a lot of the stories at the time were Middle Eastern based. And certainly amongst my peers, who are the people I would probably respect most in their, you know, their opinions, they knew that Al Jazeera English was a very balanced network. And I enjoyed working for them tremendously at the time because they gave us a very free rein. You know, working for BBC, working for Channel 4, everything is double, treble, quadruple checked, and then you're directed this way and that way. And it's like, they're not trying to influence your message, but it was just, you really were like a child with the reins on them. You're not allowed to run too far away from your parent. And I was, but Al Jazeera would let you get on with it. They gave us a long leash to tell our stories the way we saw them and felt them. And that level of trust was really good because it made me feel very mature. You know, it made one feel very mature as a filmmaker that I'm the auteur here. I can really tell this story as it should be told. Because when you're out in the field, you're the person seeing it. Quite often I'd be getting calls from, when I was making films with Channel 4, for example, I'd be getting calls from London saying, well, it might be best if you go here and there. And I'm thinking, but that actually won't be best. And I know that because I'm here on the ground and I feel that isn't the best thing to do. But somehow they're feeling that's better that you go over there. Whereas Al Jazeera would never do that. They would just always trust us to tell our story the way we trusted it. So there was a lot of respect at the time. I think Al Jazeera's changed in many ways since then. I don't see it so much anymore, and I don't have as many colleagues there as I used to. But I like to think I was there at a golden period for Al Jazeera because we also had, this is before ISIS stopped us going to places as well. So we also had access to a lot of stories, you know. I was on the first aircraft into Tunisia after Ben Ali left, and then made a film about it. It was the beginning of what became known as the Arab Spring. We were there, you know. I was there. We were like the first people on the ground, and that'll probably take up as much time as the rest of this interview has taken to tell you what we experienced in Tunis. It was incredible.
1: Sure. I wish we had days and days to do this interview.
0: I will come back if you want me to.
1: We'd love to have you. Unfortunately, we do need to round it up. So I only have one final question for you, David. Now, looking back now at everything you've witnessed, at everything you've created, okay, what do you believe about people that younger David could have never understood?
0: That is a remarkably marvelous question, and it's the type of question I wish I'd asked people when I was interviewing them, because that's a fantastic question. I don't know if I can answer that, but what I can say is I wish that I had been a little more level-headed when I was younger. I wish I was a little more level-headed now. I have always admired and respect people who can maintain dignity no matter what the situation. And I think that's when people listen to you, is when you speak with authority and you give people dignity, no matter whether you agree with them or not. And the powerful thing when you do that is when you don't agree, then they go, wow. That's the calm guy. Look how crossy and angry he is. Then there's weight. There's weight to your anger. There's weight to your

0: challenge. If you're always the angry guy, nobody, ultimately people stop listening to you. So I think it's very important to be seen as a beacon of truth by being calm and you know, the way you are, Tal. You know, you've got this lovely way of presenting that is calm and listenable, and I want to listen to you talk for ages. And I think that if you lose that, you've lost your audience, then you no longer have an audience, then you're no longer of use, you know.
1: Back at you, David. Very much so. That's why you're here with us in the studio. And as we come to the conclusion, we mentioned earlier that you have been nominated for some very big awards for your filmmaking. You've been part of award-winning works in the past, working alongside different teams. If we could go back at your repertoire, which is very vast, what would you tell people to watch? What would you tell people to see from your works, if you could give me like your top three?
0: Top three?
1: Yes.
0: Well, there's one film that's got nothing at all to do with conflict, but it's a kind of allegory for being a conflict journalist. And that was a film I made about the Isle of Man TT motorcycle race, motorcycle races, because I, as an amateur, rode there and had a very unfortunate accident when I was nearly killed in the accident and broke my femur and was laid up for nearly a year. And I explored through that film why people risk everything for very little reward, because there's very little reward to winning a TT race. And there were a few of my friends who said afterwards, that's actually really about being a journalist in conflict, isn't it? And I said, well, there is some truth to that, yes. You know, we used to risk a lot. The reward was not for ourselves, but for what we could do for other people. But I love that film. I'm very proud of that film still. I made it in 2012, and it can be seen. It's called Isle of Man TT, A Dangerous Addiction. I made it for Al Jazeera, and it can be seen on YouTube, and it's I like it.
1: It was nominated for a BAFTA.
0: It was long-listed for BAFTA.
1: Okay. What other two films?
0: I'm proud of a film called Sex Crimes in the Vatican. I don't know if people can see it now. It was a film we made for BBC. And it was about how the Catholic Church responds to allegations of child abuse. So it wasn't out there accusing them of doing it. It was like, what do you do when you find out this happens? And everything in our film, you know, this is a really important thing. Everything in the film was public domain information. Obviously we had to grab it and collate it from different places to turn it into a contiguous story. It was a very painful story to tell. Some of the testimony we heard making that film was incredibly painful. But at the end of it, I think the Vatican spent about 2 years trying to sue us for the film. And it was like, how can you sue us? Everything there is public domain information. We've just collated it. So I'm proud of that film because it really, I think it helped a lot. And I'm proud of the film I made in Congo called Congo's Forgotten Children. I was cameraman, and that was a film studying... The story of our film is that the Congo at the time, DRC, was the most dangerous place on earth to be a child.
1: We urge our listeners to continue to stay up to date with what's happening in the world and to check out some of your works, Mr. Niblock. There's so much more to be said, for sure. And I want to thank you for all the work that you've put in to filming these stories, to taking these stories to the whole world through some of the biggest channels out there, for putting your own life in danger to make this come to light. So thank you very much, not just for that, but for also giving us the honor of having you here in the studio with us today.
0: I appreciate the opportunity to talk about it. I really do, because, you know, I did it for a reason.
1: I can't wait to have you back, David.
0: Thanks, Tal.
1: David Niblock over there, an award-nominated filmmaker. He's been part of many teams that have made incredible works across Africa, the Middle East, and so much more. Now having moved to Oman to hopefully enjoy a lovely time here in the Sultanate, a time of peace with his family, and we hope to have him soon again on Oman FM. I'm Talal Al-Shahri. Thank you for tuning in.
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بسم الله الرحمن الرحيم. In the name of Allah, most gracious, most merciful. All praise be to Allah, the master of the day of judgment, and peace and blessings be upon our beloved messenger Muhammad sallallahu alayhi wasallam. Dear brothers and sisters, assalamu alaikum wa rahmatullahi wa barakatuh, and welcome to your show Roadmap, and I'm your host Hatim al-Abdissalam. So now we want to continue our discussion in divine speech, and we are in the chapter of exploring the Quran as literature, and we had stopped at a section called integrative coherence of section one. So inshallah we're going to continue and give some examples to show the diversity of the Quran and the beauty of the verses, and how Allah subhanahu wa ta'ala designed the Quran to be in a very systematic way. When you understand the system and the meanings of the word, and then you would appreciate the structure of the Quran, and you appreciate that this divine speech is only from Allah subhanahu wa ta'ala. The various parts of section 1 are linked together by a profusion of anchors. The list below is just a sample. Observe how even seemingly separate topics or discussions are integrated by the use of anchors, drawing thematic connections between them. So in verse 2, Allah says, this is the scripture concerning which there is no doubt, and the word used here is raib. If you are in doubt, again the word raib is used, about what we have sent upon our servant, then produce a surah like it, which is in verse 23. And then Allah says in verse 3, who believe in the unseen, and the word used is ghaib. And then he says, God said, did I not tell you that I know the unseen of the heavens and the earth? So in verse 33, he uses the word ghaib again. Now in verse 13, Allah says, it is they who are the fools, but they do not know. And he uses the word la ya'lamun. And then in verse 22, he says, do not attribute rivals to God while you know. And he uses the word ta'lamun. And then he says in verse 26, those who believe know it is the truth. And he uses the word ya'lamun, ya'lamuna. And in verse 26, Allah says, indeed, I know what you do not know. And he uses the two words a'lamu, and he uses the word la ta'lamuna. And then he continues and says, and he taught Adam the names of them in verse 31, and he uses the word allama. Now we move on to the next set of verses, where Allah says in verse 4, who believe in what was sent down to you and what

what was sent down before you. And he uses the word unzila for sent down, and then he uses the word unzila again when it is mentioned sent down. And in verse 22, he says, and he sent down water from the sky, and he used the word anzala. And then in verse 23, he says, if you are in doubt about what we have sent down to our slave, and he used the word nazalna. When it is said to, and now in the next verse, verse 11, when it is said to them, do not cause corruption on the earth, they say, we are only reformers. And he uses the word here for cause corruption on the earth, la tufsidu fil ardi. Now, in verse 27, he says, who break God's covenant and cause corruption on the earth? And he used the phrase, yufsiduna fil ardi. And then Allah says in verse 30, when your Lord said to the angels, I will place on the earth a vicegerent, they said, will you place on it one who will cause corruption on it? And the word used here, yufsiduna fiha. Now in verse 17, Allah says, their example is like one who kindled fire, and he used the word mathal. And then in verse 23, he says, then produce a surah like it, mithlihi. He used the word mithlihi. Then he says, God is not timed to present an example. And he used the word mathal, mathal. They say, what does God intend by this as an example? Mathal in verse 26. Their example is like one who kindled a fire. This is in verse 17. And the word used, it istawqada nara. Fear the fire whose fuel is men and stones. Yuqadu. Those are the companions of the fire, nar. This is in verse 39. They put their fingers in their ears, fearing death. This is in verse 19, and the word used, maut. How can you disbelieve in God when you were lifeless? Then he gave you life, then he will cause you to die. And the two words used here, amwat, and then the other word is yumitukum. Now in the next verse, 23, Allah says, and call your witnesses if you are truthful, in kuntum sadiqeen. And then he says, God said, tell me the names of these if you are truthful, in kuntum sadiqeen. He used this same phrase again. Then in verse 35, Allah says, they will have gardens and they will have purified spouses in verse 25. So he used the two words jannat for gardens and azwaj for spouses. And then Allah says in verse 35, we said, O Adam, dwell you and your wife in the garden. And he used for the word wife, zawj, and for the word the garden, al-jannah. And then Allah says, and they spend of what we have provided for them in verse 3. And he used for the word provided, razaqna. And then in another verse, he says, and brought thereby fruits as a provision for you in verse 22. And for fruit, he said, thamarat. And for provision, he says, rizq. And then he says in another verse, whenever they are provided a provision from its fruits, they will say, this is what we were provided before. Now, here in the word provided, it is the phrase used is ruziqu, and the word provision is rizq, and the word fruit is thamara, and the word

provided is رزقنا. This repetition of anchors shows the section is a remarkably coherent network of overlapping terms and motifs, and serves to underscore subtle connections between seemingly disparate passages. Now we move on to the next section of symmetry of section one. In addition to the linear flow and integrative coherence of the section, it is beautifully organized into five mirror or ring compositions. So if you look at verse 2 to 5, it talks about the believers. And then you have verses 6 to 20, it talks about the disbelievers. So let's start with the believers. We will start from A, B, C, and then go backwards C, B, A, in terms of the order of the verses about the believers. So we'll start with the first one. It says, guidance. This is the scripture concerning which there is no doubt, a guidance for the God-conscious, al-muttaqin. This is A, and it talks about guidance. Now in B, it talks about faith, those who believe in the unseen. And then C, it talks about the action. So it says, and establish the prayer. Now, we move on to verse 4, which is C+, which is talking about action again. And spend out of what we have provided them. So verse C and verse C+ both have to do with action. And we go to verse B+, which is verse number 4. It talks about faith, the same way as B talks about faith. Those who believe in what we sent down to you and what was sent down before you, and in the afterlife, they are certain. And then we come to the last verse, which is 5. This is A+. It talks about guidance again. It is they who are on guidance from their Lord, and they who are the successful, al-muflihun. So you can see the beginning of the verses were guidance, faith, and then action. And then towards the end of the verse, it talks about action, faith, and then guidance. So this is the ring composition where these verses are in a very systematic way. Now, if we move on to the disbelievers, which is verse 6 to 20, we also have A, B, C, and then C+, B+, and A+. So let's see the order of these verses. So verse 6 to 7 is, whether you warn those who disbelieve or not, they will not believe. Their hearts, vision, and hearing are sealed. And B is from verse 8 to 10. Among the people are those who say, we believe, but do not really believe. They seek to deceive, but only deceive themselves. They will be punished because they lie. Now we move on to C and C+. C, when it is said to them, do not cause corruption, they say, we are only reformers, but it is they who are the corruptors. Now, when we move on to C+, which is verse 13, when it is said to them, believe, they say, shall we believe as the fools believe? But it is they who are the fools. And then we go down to B+. When they meet the believers, they say, we believe. But when they go to their devils, they say, we were only mocking. God mocks them. Their transaction does not profit them. This is verse 14 to 15. And finally, ending with A+. They are deaf, dumb, blind. They lit a fire, but God took away its light. God takes away their sight. This is verse 16 to verse 20. Now we move on to verses 21 to 29, God and creation.

0: belief in the revelation and the resurrection. Now here, the same thing, we have AB and then C, which is common, and then we go back to B and A. So we start with A. So A is verse 21 to 22. Mankind, worship your Lord who created you, who made the earth and sky for you and the earth's fruit. Do not set up rivals to him while you know. And then we move. And then we move on to B, which is verses 23 to 24. Disbelievers and revelation. And then we move on to C, which is verse 25. Paradise for those who believe and do good deeds. Now we go down to B plus, disbelievers and revelation, which is verses 26 to 28. And then A plus, he gave you all life and will resurrect you. He created for you all that is on the earth and made the seven skies. He knows all things. Verses 28 and 29. Now, here also, we have another comparison where verses 30 to 34 is about Adam and the angels, and then 35 to 39 is about Adam and Satan. So let us go through Adam and the angels first, and we see the sequence. You have A, B, C, D, and then you have C, B, A. That's the order. So we start one by one. God announces to the angels that he will create a vicegerent, Adam. The angels question. God responds, I know what you do not know. God teaches Adam all the names. The angels are commanded to inform of them if they can. The angels confess, exalted are you. We have no knowledge except what you taught us. Indeed, it is you who are the knowing, the wise. Adam informs the angels of the names. God says to the angels, did I not tell you? I know the unseen of the heavens and the earth, and I know what you manifest and what you have concealed. God commands the angels to prostrate to Adam. Now let's move on to Adam and Satan. Verses 35 to 39, you have also A, B, C, D, and then C, B, A. So A is Satan refuses to prostrate to Adam. He was one of the disbelievers. That's verse 34. And then B, God tells Adam and Eve to dwell in the garden, but not to approach a specific tree. That's verse 35. And then C, Satan causes them to disobey. They are all commanded to go down. That's verse 36. And then we go to D. Adam acquired words from his Lord, and he accepted his repentance. Indeed, it is he who is the returning, the merciful. And that's verse 37. And then C, they are all commanded to go down. That is C plus, sorry. And then B plus, but God assures, whoever follows my guidance, there will be no fear upon them, nor will they grieve, like the state of the inhabitants of the garden. And then A plus, but those who disbelieve and deny our signs, they are the companions of the fire remaining in it. And that's verse 39.
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0: Now, looking horizontally, the two mirror structures at the beginning for complementary opposites, the believers versus the disbelievers, as do the two at the end, Adam and the angels versus Adam and Satan. Looking vertically, the two on the left side underscore the behaviors of the faithful, the believers and the angels, and the two on the right side underscore the behavior of disbelievers the disbelievers and

Satan. The ring in the center brings together the main themes of the Quran, monotheism and creation, faith and disbelief in the message, and the afterlife. Take special notice of the messages that are highlighted by each of the mirror or ring structures. The first mirror structure, verses 2 to 5, introduce the themes of guidance, faith, and righteous action. Guidance itself consisting of faith and righteous action, while the second mirror structure, which is verse 6 to 20, is concerned with the opposite characteristics. The third structure, which is verses 21 to 29, which is at the center of the entire section, is a ring outlining the contents, attitudes, and consequences of faith and disbelief. At its own center, and hence the central verse of the entire section, is it draws attention to the rewards in store for those who have faith and do righteous actions. The centers of the two bottom ring highlight the themes of faith and righteous deeds respectively. The quotation of the angels in the center of the bottom left ring, verses 32, is an exclamation of faith. Also note the emphasis on knowledge and the names of God that are mentioned in the verse, the knowing, the wise. Underscore why a person should invest such faith. The allusion to Adam's repentance in the center of the bottom right ring, verses 37, highlights the action of the believer, and the divine names that are mentioned here underscore why a person should engage in various acts like repentance, namely that God is returning and merciful towards those who do so. Finally, the entire section is bracketed by the same key terms and themes, forming what is known as an inclusio or envelope structure. Now we will just summarize. We will start with the opening, which is verses 2 to 7. So, those who follow guidance, this is the scripture concerning which there is no doubt, a guidance for the good, the God conscious. It is they who are upon guidance from their Lord. And the word used here is hudan. And the outcome of that is what the verse says, and it is they who are the successful. Now, on the other side, those who disbelieve, the Quran says about them, those who disbelieve, الَّذِينَ كَفَرُوا, it is the same whether you warn them or you do not warn them, they will not believe. Now, the outcome of their action, the Quran says, they will have a tremendous punishment. Now, in conclusion, verses 38 to 39, we start off with those who follow guidance. The Quran says to them, if guidance comes to you from me, then whoever follows my guidance. And the outcome of that, the Quran says, there will be no fear on them, nor will they grieve. Now, in terms of those who disbelieve, the Quran says, those who disbelieve and deny our signs, and the outcome is, the Quran says, they will be companions of the fire, remaining in it. Now, we move on to another section, which is coherence between section 1 and 2. A linear summary of section 2, criticism of the children of Israel. Section 2, which is verses 40 to 121, is a lengthy discourse criticizing the children of Israel, who identified as followers of Moses, but a significant portion of whom

actually disbelieved. It is historical context that these criticisms were addressed to the Jews of Medina, who were becoming increasingly hostile to the Prophet, peace be upon him, and his followers. Despite having agreed to an alliance with the rest of the Medinian community, by addressing the Jews as the children of Israel,

rebellious and disbelieving Israelites during the time of Moses or later, while in the next section it urges them to instead emulate their prophetic ancestry to Abraham, Isaac, and Jacob, who is as Israel. It is essential to bear in mind that the Quran's criticism are not directed at all Jews, as it emphasizes in several places, in verses 62, verse 100, and verse 121, but rather that is criticizes tendencies that it identifies within the Jewish and Christian communities. These are meant to dissuade the members of these communities from these tendencies and to warn the new Muslim community in turn not to adapt them. Throughout the first third of the section, God personally addresses the children of Israel, reminding them of his special favor on them and calling on them to fulfill their covenant with him by believing in the revelation. The main message of this divine address is set forth in the opening verses of the section. Allah says in chapter 2, verse 40 to 44,

And the translation is, O children of Israel, remember my favor that I favored you with. Fulfill your covenant with me, and I will fulfill my covenant with you. It is I you should fear. Believe in what I have sent down, confirming what is already with you. And do not be the first to disbelieve in it. And do not exchange my signs for a small price. It is I you should be conscious of. Do not mix the truth with falsehood, and conceal the truth while you know. Establish the prayer, pay the poor due, and bow down along with those who bow. The section goes on to provide an overview of the history of the children of Israel, highlighting their repeated violations of the covenant and acts of ingratitude and disbelief. God then turns to address the prophet and the Muslim community, advising them not to have high hopes in the prospect of the Israelites joining with them in faith. Among the crimes the Israelites are criticized for are concealing or distorting revelation, urging others to pity while urging others to piety while forgetting it themselves, taking the golden calf in worship, showing ingratitude to God despite the miraculous blessings given to them, violating the Sabbath, behaving irrelevantly towards Moses, slaying prophets who were sent to them, shedding each other's blood, preferring the worldly life over the afterlife,

practicing sorcery and ascribing it to Solomon and claiming that only they would enter paradise. The overview of these incidents is not chronological, but it does unfold with a certain progression. The further one reads, the more severe are the crimes that the section highlights. The increasing intensity of these admonitions suggests a piecemeal revelation and a continuous lack of receptiveness on the part of the Medinian Jews. This section also contains a unique parable from which the surah acquires its name. When Moses tells the Israelites that God has commanded them to slaughter a cow, they attempt to defer the obligation by asking a series of questions about the type, age, and the color of the cow. The more questions they ask, however, the more specific and complex the requirements become. As a result, in the end, they just barely manage to sacrifice the cow, having made it all but impossible for themselves. Although the parable of the cow is not thematically central to the surah, its unique and memorable character made it a covenant hallmark to refer to the surah by. Now we move on to the next section, which is integrative coherence between section 1 and 2. The history of the children of Israel that is presented in section 2 offer a historical study of the themes introduced in section 1, such as guidance, God consciousness, faith in God's revelation and messengers, remembrance of God's favor, remembrance of God's favors, disbelief, punishment, and even resurrection. However, there are also more subtle connections between the two sections. So we will take some examples. We have in section 1, the introduction, verses 1 to 39. Section 1 metaphorically describes the pseudo believers as being overtaken by a rainstorm from the sky, in which there is darkness, thunder, and lightning. They put their fingers in their ears against the thunder claps in fear of death. Had God willed, he could have taken away their hearing and their sight. In section 2, which is criticism of the Israelite, which is verses 40 to 121. So in section 2 narrates that when the Israelites told Moses that they would not believe in God until they saw him directly, a thunderbolt literally struck them dead. It would have ended them for good had God not revived them after their death, so that perhaps they would be grateful. In section 1, warns the disbelievers to fear the fire, whose fuel is men and stones. The mention of stones indicate the intensity of the hellfire, since it is able to consume solid rocks. In section 2, narrates that when Moses prayed for water for his people, God told him, "Strike the rock with your staff." Moses did so, and 12 springs gushed out from the rock, one for each tribe. Later, section 2 states that the hearts of the Israelites became harder than rocks. Then your hearts became harder after that, being like stones or even

harder. The connection one may infer between verse 74 and verse 24 is that some hearts are so hard that only the hellfire can melt them. However, even hard hearts are not all the same, for indeed there are stones from which rivers gush forth, and there are some that split open and water comes out, and there are some that fall down out of fear of God. That is, even some harder hearts do contain good, or the potential for good, deep inside them. This parable uses imagery familiar to the Israelites from their experience of wandering with Moses in the desert, using stones to symbolize hearts and water to symbolize goodness and faith. Now we go back to section 1, which says, recall that in section 1, the angels asked God why he would place on the earth one who will cause corruption on it and shed blood. In section 2, the Israelites are charged with exactly these crimes. Moses scolds them, do not transgress on the earth causing corruption. Similarly, even though God commanded them in the Torah, do not shed each other's blood, they did so anyway. The Israelites therefore appear to confirm the angels' apprehensions. Nonetheless, in section 1, God replied to the angels, I know what you manifest and what you conceal. In section 2, he says to the Israelites, and do not mix the truth with falsehood and conceal the truth while you know. The word conceal is an anchor that occurs 10 times in the surah. God commanded the angels to prostrate to Adam, and they prostrated, but not Iblis. The Israelites were commanded, enter the gate prostrating. God told Adam and his wife, eat from it, the garden, plentifully, wherever you wish, but do not approach this tree. On the other hand, God told the Israelite, enter this town and eat from it wherever you wish plentifully. In section 1, despite having the entire garden to eat from, the first human couple coveted a single tree that was not allotted for them, and therefore disobeyed God's command. As a result, God ordered them go down from the garden. Despite being miraculously saved and provided for, some of the Israelites complained and demanded the food items they had whilst slaves in Egypt. As a result, Moses told them, go down to the countryside. After his mistake, Adam was given words of repentance and he used them. On the other side, when the Israelites were given a word of repentance, meaning put down from us our sins, they altered it and fell further into disobedience, replicating the attitude of Iblis rather than of Adam. From these parallels, which are only a few among many, it should be clear that section 2 builds on and is closely connected to section 1. Now, we will end with a summary. So the summary of structurally, section 2 is arranged into a mirror composition
and a ring composition.

position. So we will start with A, B, C, D, and then go to D, C, B, A, and find the mirroring of these verses. So A, address to the Israelite, believe and be faithful, which is verses 40 to 46. B, address to the Israelite, beware the day of judgment. God will not save you from the consequences of your own deeds as he saved you from the Pharaoh's prosecution. Verses 47 to 50. C, address to the Israelite, you worshipped the golden calf, but God was willing to turn to you in forgiveness. Verses 51 to 54. D, address to the Israelites, you repeatedly disbelieved and violated the covenant, which is verses 55 to 74. Now we go backwards, D, C, B, and A. So D, address to the believers. Do you have hope that the Israelites will believe when they repeatedly disbelieved and violated the covenant? C, address to the Israelites. You disbelieved by worshipping the golden calf. B, address to the messengers. The disbelieving Israelites covet this world and are merely stalling their punishment in the afterlife. And A, address to the messenger. Most of the Israelites disbelieve. Now, if we look at it also, look at other verses. So, faith versus disbelief is the messenger and revelation. God owns and has power over all things. Exchange of faith for disbelief. People of the scripture wish they could turn you from your faith, establish prayer, and give alms. They say no one will enter paradise except for Jews or Christians. Rather, whoever submits to God will have their reward with him. The Jews and the Christians accuse each other of having nothing to stand on. God will judge between them. Who is more unjust than those who try to prevent God's name from being mentioned in places of worship? God owns and has power over all things. Faith versus disbelief in the messengers and revelations. Keep in mind how, throughout the surah, the centers of the rings repeatedly emphasize the themes of faith in and submission to God. Now, finally, we will now overview the rest of the surah, showing how it divides into the thematically coherent sections, how each section builds on the previous one to further develop the ideas of the surah, how the topics within each section unfold in a logical order, and the structure of each section. And I think maybe you can end this episode for today and continue with this section in our next episode because it's a long section. So take care of yourself and see you soon, inshallah. I was your host, Hatim Al-Salam. Assalamu alaikum wa rahmatullahi wa barakatuh.

Good afternoon. This is the 2:30 news bulletin from Oman FM. First with headlines. The Sultanate of Oman rises 3 places globally in the 2026 World Competitiveness Ranking. Foreign Minister and his German counterpart discuss regional developments. The White House postpones a new round of US-Iran talks. And more than 20 killed in escalating fighting in South Lebanon. Those were the headlines, and now the news in detail. The Sultanate of Oman rose 3 places to 25th globally in the 2026 World Competitiveness Report among 70 economies. The ranking highlights strong performance in government and business efficiency, investment attractiveness, entrepreneurship, and digital infrastructure. The Sultanate ranked first globally for having no personal

personal income tax and mobile broadband subscriptions. The results reflect progress under Oman Vision 2040 and growing confidence in the investment climate. His Excellency Sayyid Badr bin Hamad al-Busaidi, Foreign Minister, received a phone call from His Excellency Dr. Johann David Vodafone, Minister of Foreign Affairs of the Federal Republic of Germany. The two ministers reaffirmed their commitment to strengthening bilateral relations and discussed regional and international developments. They welcomed the US-Iran Memorandum of Understanding and voiced support for its successful implementation to enhance regional stability and safeguard navigation through the Strait of Hormuz. The White House announced that U.S. Vice President J.D. Vance has postponed a planned trip to Switzerland for talks with Iran and the signing of a memorandum aimed at ending the conflict. The delay was attributed to logistical issues. Vance defended a proposed 60-day ceasefire extension, while critics argued that easing sanctions and a potential $300 billion reconstruction fund could grant Iran excessive concessions. At least 16 people were killed in intensive Israeli airstrikes across southern Lebanon, according to Lebanon's national news agency, including 8 in the town of Harouf. These strikes mark a further escalation in the fighting. Meanwhile, Hezbollah said it destroyed 3 Israeli Merkava tanks with guided missiles after detecting an Israeli forces attempting to advance near the strategic Ali al-Tahir hill overlooking Al-Nabatiyah. European Union leaders agreed to extend economic sanctions on Russia for 12 months, the first renewal for a full year instead of the previous six-month periods. The sanction targets Russia's fossil fuels revenues, financial institutions, and military-industrial sector. EU leaders also reaffirmed support for Ukraine, approved a joint declaration of continued backing, and endorsed a €90 billion loan package for Kyiv. Russia said its air defense systems intercepted and destroyed 133 Ukrainian drones across multiple regions. The defense ministry stated that Ukrainian forces frequently target Russian border areas with drones and missiles. Moscow added that its military continues strikes against Ukrainian military infrastructure, defense industry facilities, equipment storage and repair sites, and troops assembly points. Mexico became the first team to qualify for the 2026 FIFA World Cup round of 32 after defeating South Korea 1-0 in Guadalajara. Luis Romo's 50th-minute goal secured the victory, lifting Mexico to 6 points and ensuring its top spot in Group A. South Korea will seek a positive result in its final group match to keep alive its hope for reaching the knockout stage. This was the news in detail, and now once more with the headlines. The Sultanate of Oman rises 3 places globally in the 2026 World Competitiveness Ranking. Foreign Minister and his German counterpart discuss regional developments. The White House postpones new round of US-Iran talks. And more than 20 killed in escalating fighting in South Lebanon. With this, we conclude this news bulletin. The next bulletin will be at 5 p.m. Thank you.

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A weekly exploration of habits, places and trends from the Gulf and the wider Middle East. This week's episode will be about Lawati weddings. As you may have noticed, that's my last name, or the name of the tribe I belong to. Yes.

If you grew up Lawati, weddings don't feel particularly special while you're in them. You know what time things start and what you're going to hear through the speakers, and roughly how long the night will drag on. It's only later, usually when you try to explain it to someone outside the community, that you realize how specific the whole setup actually is. So this episode is just that, a closer look at Lawati weddings, the practices we tend not to question because we grew up around them. For a typical Lawati wedding, the night usually begins around 8 or 9 p.m. The men gather in one hall, the women in another. On the men's side, the pace is quite brisk, while the women's side is detailed and full of observation, dragging beautifully into midnight. Almost the entire community identifies as Shia, and that naturally leaves its traces in celebrations and special occasions. Some families, especially those on the religious side, including my own, feature jalawat in weddings, plural for jalwa. They typically refer to a type of religious chant or poem. Its root comes from the Arabic verb jala, meaning to reveal or to bring forth. And in this context, it's understood as an expression of joy and devotion through the remembrance of the religious figures.

0: You'll hear a radud, or a group of rawadid, leading the recitations through the speakers. Their voices fill the hall, sometimes processed through autotune. A radud is basically someone who recites Islamic poetry with a beautiful voice. This kind of performance requires collective vocal rhythm, without the use of musical instruments, though sometimes a simple beat, like a frame drum or a small drum, is added. They're predominantly in the Iraqi dialect, given the historical context. Even though the Lawatis are an Omani community, the religious language of their Jalawat often borrows from the Iraqi dialect. You know, whether out of belief or habit, the verses just stay lodged somewhere in your memory. You could go years without hearing them and still know all the words when they play in the car. There's also something quite peculiar about the mahar or the dowry situation in the Lawati community. But no one can explain it better than my friend and former presenter here at Oman FM, Sara Lawati, who recently got married. Let's hear it from her.
1: So I got married a few months ago, and I was already familiar with some wedding practices and customs and things when it came to Lawati weddings. But I think there were some things that also took me by surprise. When I first got engaged, and then we had that part where my husband had to present the mahar, I already knew that the mahar was set at 401 riyals. This was just something that everyone is kind of familiar with in the Shia and Lawati community. And the reason for this is because 401 was the amount that was kind of attributed to Imam Ali's sword when he gave it as a mahar or a dowry. And so this is common practice amongst Shia. However, that is not to say that we didn't get more money, quote unquote. The 401 is the minimum amount that you are entitled to. So if you do ask for more, you can receive more. Usually, even though it is 401, the groom and his family will end up giving you more because they have to contribute to the wedding costs. So unlike other families in Oman, where the man carries all of the financial responsibility of planning the wedding or paying for the wedding, this responsibility is shared among both families when it comes to Lawati weddings. So basically, yes, you get the 401, but you also get on top of that, however,

0: how much the groom wants to pay, so usually a few thousand on top of it.
1: Sarah matter-of-factly just described something I've always seen as symbolic. The 401 rial dowry is one of those details you grew up hearing but rarely stop to think about. I also think that this idea of dividing expenses feels better suited to how people live now. Practical and less financially draining than the old expectation that the groom handles it all. There's also the concept of istintaq.
0: So the istintaq is essentially a milka, and it's a milka for the woman, for the bride. And this happens before the men's milka. And this is where the sheikh basically comes in and he asks you if you accept the marriage. There's a very specific setup for the istintaq. You have to wear green as the bride. And then there's usually like a prayer mat or a sajada. And you sit on this prayer mat and your face has to be covered for the entire week leading up to the istintaq. Nobody is allowed to see your face. You cannot like go out and show your face. That's what it is in theory. Not only are you not allowed to show your face, you also have to wear or carry a sabha on you at all times to protect you, and also a knife or a weapon of some sort. So yeah, I had to do that the week leading up to my istintaq. And my, like, when it was time for my istintaq and everyone was already there, all the guests were there, and it was time for me to walk in, my face was covered and I was still carrying the knife and wearing the sabha. So I couldn't really see where I was going, but I was guided, obviously. And then I sat down, and then after I said yes and I accepted it, I accepted the marriage, then my face was revealed. So yeah, those are some of the cool practices that I think

0: I have to say, the one-week no-face rule requires some serious discipline. To be real with you, modern Lawati weddings are more or less the same nowadays. So much of our old traditions have been watered down. Is it a natural result of passage of time and modernity? I don't have the answers, but I can rewind back to Matrah, into Sura Lawatiya, a place that if you live here in Muscat, have most likely heard or seen from afar. Upon speaking to the elderly in my family, they portrayed some interesting images that took me to a time I never experienced yet felt nostalgic for. I asked one of my relatives, Hussein Al-Lawati, what weddings were like in Matrah, back when Sura Lawatiya still felt like its own small world.
1: I have seen photographs from my parents' milkel. The kind of images where everyone looks unsure where to face. I also remember my mother having turmeric paste on her face and jasmine garlands around her neck. One of the practices from back then is that the groom would sit right in the middle of a tent next to the registrar, who would write down the names of everyone giving gifts, gold pieces, money, whatever they offered, all in a register that the groom kept. So he could return the gesture later when someone from their family got married. Gift giving was a big deal back then, a way of showing respect and keeping ties between families. So the sheikhs, who were the leaders of the community, usually were the most generous ones.
0: He provided a visual sense of the ceremony.
1: The bride would wear green or sometimes green mixed with red stripes and a shawl, while the married woman around her lifted a green silk cloth above her head and sang old songs from Lawati folklore.
0: What's Lawati folklore, you might ask? Well, it's built on borrowing. Persian poetry, Indian melody, and Arabic prose coexist in it. As Mr. Jawad Jafar Al-Khaburi writes in his book, The Omani Rolls in the Indian Subcontinent, the community's migration between Oman and the Indian subcontinent influenced not only its trade, but its art, language, and even the tone.

0: of its recitations. The shift from Ismaili to Twelver Shia practice in earlier centuries brought new expressions of devotion, but the underlying storytelling instinct stayed the same.
1: Our weddings were also segregated, so you don't expect to see mixing between men and women. Of course, we honor our Islamic beliefs and culture, and to this day we uphold this. You also don't expect to see dancing or anything too flashy. We maintain this tradition of reciting poetry full of praise for the Prophet and chaste love poetry, or what we call in Arabic, الشعر الغزلي العذري.
0: It doesn't end there. Apparently, the most meaningful part of the wedding happens after everyone's gone.
1: When the bride arrived at her husband's house, she would sit on a prayer mat facing the Qibla, quietly reciting du'as. After that, the groom would wash her feet with rose water and sprinkle it across the four corners of the house as a way of spreading blessings. Our weddings used to last 8 days, but now, as you know, things have changed and it's reduced to the engagement. Milka, then a single wedding night, like your average modern wedding.
0: And beyond all that, no one dresses plainly for a wedding. Every outfit is a statement. Something that all Omani weddings, or may I say, Arab weddings, have in common. You can tell a lot about someone by how they define wedding appropriate. Some lean towards elegance, others go a little overboard. Everyone, however, shines. So there you have it, a glimpse into Lawati weddings in Oman. In the next episode, we'll dive into Balushi weddings with a special guest. So make sure you tune into that. If you'd like to keep up with the station's latest updates, you can follow us on Instagram at omanfm.om, and you can follow me at Duqatalks. Special thanks to Abdullah Al-Mawali for editing and mixing this piece. This has been The Cultural Diary with Tuqa Lawati on 90.4 Oman FM.

Hello, this is the starting first with the headlines. The Sultanate of Oman rises three places globally in the 2026 World Competitiveness Ranking. Foreign Minister and his German counterpart discussed regional developments. White House postpones a new round of US-Iran talks. And more than 20 killed in escalating fighting in South Lebanon. Those were the headlines, and now the news in detail. The Sultanate of Oman rose three places to 25th globally in the 2026 World Competitiveness Report among 70 economies. The ranking highlights strong performance in government and business efficiency, investment attractiveness, entrepreneurship, and the digital infrastructure. The Sultanate ranked first globally for having no personal income tax and mobile broadband subscriptions. The results reflect progress under Oman Vision 2040 and growing confidence in the investment climate. His Excellency Sayyid Badr bin Hamad Al Busaidi, Foreign Minister, received a phone call from His Excellency Dr. Johann David Waderfall, Minister of Foreign Affairs of the Federal Republic of Germany. The two ministers reaffirmed their commitment to strengthening bilateral relations and discussed regional and international developments. They welcomed the US-Iran Memorandum of Understanding and voiced support for its successful implementation to enhance regional stability and safeguard navigation through the Strait of Hormuz.

The White House announced that U.S. Vice President J.D. Vance has postponed a planned trip to Switzerland for talks with Iran and the signing of a memorandum aimed at ending the conflict. The delay was attributed to logistical issues. Vance defended a proposed 60-day ceasefire extension, while critics argued that easing sanctions and a potential $300 billion reconstruction fund could grant Iran excessive concessions. At least 16 people were killed in intensive Israeli airstrikes across southern Lebanon, according to Lebanon's national news agency, including 8 in the town of Harouf. The strikes mark a further escalation in the fighting. Meanwhile, Hezbollah said it destroyed 3 Israeli Merkava tanks with guided missiles after detecting an Israeli force attempting to advance near the strategic Ali al-Tahir hill overlooking Al-Nabatiya. European Union leaders agreed to extend economic sanctions on Russia for 12 months, the first renewal for a full year instead of the previous 6-month periods. The sanctions target Russia's fossil fuel revenues, financial institutions and military-industrial sector. EU leaders also reaffirmed support for Ukraine, approved a joint declaration of continued backing and endorsed a €90 billion loan package for Kyiv. Russia said its air defense systems intercepted and destroyed 133 Ukrainian drones across multiple regions. The defense ministry stated that Ukrainian forces frequently target Russian border areas with drones and missiles. Moscow added that its military continues strikes against Ukrainian military infrastructure, defense industry facilities, equipment storage and repair sites, and troops assembly points. Mexico became the first team to qualify for the 2026 FIFA World Cup round of 32 after defeating South Korea 1-0 in Guadalajara. Luis Romo's 50th-minute goal secured the victory, lifting Mexico to 6 points and ensuring top spot in Group A. South Korea will seek a positive result in its final group match to keep alive its hopes of reaching the knockout stage. This was the news in detail, and now once more with the headline. The Sultanate of Oman rises 3 places globally in the 2026 World Competitiveness Ranking. The Foreign Minister and his German counterpart discuss regional developments. The White House postpones a new round of U.S.-Iran talks. And more than 20 killed in escalating fighting in South Lebanon. With this, we conclude this news bulletin. The next bulletin will be at 9 p.m. Thank you.

0: You're tuned into Oman FM. This is Abdullah Al-Ma'wali, and I'm joined today by our very own reporter, Tuqa Al-Lawati. Hey, Tuqa.
1: Hi.
0: You have a story for us today, don't you?
1: I do. As you could tell from my last name, I belong to a tribe that has its own language, spoken within a small community. And growing up, my grandma spoke Kochki with her kids. But it always caught my attention how my grandpa would quickly silence her and urge her to switch back to Arabic whenever my siblings and I were around. It happened so often, it felt like a rule. Arabic only. Kochki, not for us. And my father's approach wasn't so different.
0: Well, that's crazy. Me too. We spoke a mix of English, Arabic, and Swahili at home. And I remember my grandfather in particular would get really upset if I spoke to him in any language other than Arabic. And I find that fascinating. It's like they were actively gatekeeping these other languages from us.
1: Exactly. And looking back, it's hard not to wonder why a language that clearly belonged in the family was kept away from us.
0: Did you just assume it was a strange dynamic with your grandpa, or did you realize it was part of a bigger trend?
1: That's exactly the question that started this whole piece, because when you look closer, you realize it's happening everywhere. It's becoming less and less common to hear Omanis speak the languages that come from their own communities.
0: So how do you even start to investigate a shift like that?
1: So I started by tracking down Dr. Saeed Al-Jahlami. He's an assistant professor of linguistics at Sultan Qaboos University. And he has published research on the 10 endangered minority languages in Oman. And that includes Kamzari, Harsusi, Belushi, Tajali, Swahili, Bathari, Lawati,
0: wow.
1: Jabali, there's Mahri,
0: that's
1: Tabiot.
0: A lot. That's
1: there's
0: a crazy. Lot. Yeah. 10 endangered languages here?
1: Can you believe that?
0: What qualifies?
2: So if a language has tens of thousands of speakers or less, then it's going to be considered endangered. I know some speakers or some people might think, well, this is a big number of speakers. But still, because there are other factors that determine the endangerment. It's not just the numbers of speakers. So we have also intergenerational transmissions. So if a language is not transmitted to the kids, then once the generation of grandparents or the generation of parents passes away, then the language would be dead. So numbers of speakers, intergenerational transmission. Also, there's something called domain of use. So if a language is not used in different domains, it's not used in education, it's not used in governmental sectors, it's not used in media, social media, okay, then it's endangered. And there's one thing, there's something called lack of written form. So if a language does not have orthographic system, you cannot write it, then it's going to be endangered. Why? Because we cannot really create teaching materials. We cannot document its literature, poems. Yes, absolutely, that's right.
1: And in Oman.

0: many of these languages are already limited to very specific spaces.
1: Now, for example, like most languages here in Oman are used in the home domain. Okay, so they are used among like, you know, family members or like in social gatherings with speakers of the same languages, which make them, you know, endangered.
0: Before you can talk about decline, you would think you know what you're starting with. But with these languages, even that starting point is unclear.
1: Well, I mean, actually, we don't really have like real statistics on the numbers of speakers like of these languages. But, you know, we can, you know, we have kind of rough estimates. Mm-hmm. Okay, so again, it's really hard to identify like the exact numbers. But rough estimates were made, you know, by native speakers of these languages. And they range from, like, I would say, tens of speakers to thousands. Okay, and then unfortunately, they are, you know, decreasing gradually and rapidly.
2: Okay, interesting. Which one of these languages has the fewest number of speakers based on the estimates?
0: So according to Dr. Saeed, Bathari is critically low.
2: Bathari, what's that?
0: It's Bathari. That's the language.
2: Where do they speak it?
0: Oh, in Al-Wusta, in Mhout, and in Dhofar, in Jizr al-Halaniyat.
2: Oh, cool.
0: Yeah.
1: And Bathari, in fact, recently it was found that those who speak Bathari, like they range from, I would say, 15 to 20 speakers only. 15 to 20. I know this is like an alarming and shocking number, okay?
2: That is crazy, Taqa.
0: Yeah.
2: 15, 20 people?
0: And even then, those numbers can be misleading because who even counts as a speaker?
2: Exactly.
1: Because after all, Taqa, when you want to define as speakers, we need to bear in mind that we have different types of speakers. So we have fluent speakers who speak the language not very well. We have semi-speakers who, you know, may not have like, you know, a good or solid grasp of the language. So they may refer back to the elder speakers, you know, when it comes to some structures or vocabulary. Also, we may have what we call those speakers who have, you know, passive knowledge. So if you ask them, do you speak, your parents' language? They say, well, I can understand it, but I don't speak it. So they have a passive lack of knowledge. So sometimes they are counted as speakers, but they are not, you know, real speakers, you know, yeah.
2: That's exactly the same as my case in Swahili. I understand it, but I can hardly speak it. And honestly, I wouldn't count myself as a speaker. Do you speak Kojki? Is that how you say it? Kojki?
0: It's Kojki.
2: Kojki. Yeah. Do you speak it?
0: No, I don't speak a lick of Kojki.
2: Do you understand it?
0: It wasn't taught to me. Maybe like the gist, the context, but not actual words.
2: Yeah. I find that a lot of people here in Oman who have these languages at home are similar to our situation because you hear it in passing.
0: Right.
2: Like when my parents or family want to talk about something that they don't want the younger people to understand.
0: It's like a code language.
2: But you spend enough time listening to them and you get good at deciphering what they're actually talking about. But
0: I'm not there yet, personally.
2: So you wouldn't be able to if they start talking smack about you?
0: Nope.
2: You just smile and wave. So why are these languages disappearing then? Like, what's causing it?
0: Yeah, that's what I wanted to find out.
1: Well, first of all, because, you know, some speakers or speakers in general, you know, and parents in particular do not see the purpose of, like, you know, learning these languages or teaching them to their kids. Because as we said, you know, they are not needed in education. They are not needed in the work place. They are not used, like, you know, in the other sectors. They are not used in social media here in Oman, you know, because, again, other languages might be used somewhere else. Yeah, so there's no motive. They would say, why would I teach these languages to my kids? If Arabic and English, if they do the purpose to get a job, to communicate with others, you just need Arabic or English. So why, like, you know, waste your time, like, you know, in learning these languages?
0: Arabic and English are, of course, instrumental languages. I mean, they give access to education, they allow participation in the workforce, but the heritage languages are relational languages. They connect you to specific people, like your grandparents, the community elders. They carry stories, jokes, and references that don't translate cleanly. If a child only learns Arabic and English, they can function perfectly in society, yeah. But they may not fully access their own family's past, and there's also a social perception that influences that decision not to pass it down.
1: Another one is like for assimilation purposes. So, I mean, those speakers, they don't want themselves

0: So they don't want, like, you know, their kids to be to feel different from the general Omani identity. Mm-hmm. And as you know, language is very important in, you know, identifying, like, you know, identity.
1: I'm understanding that there's a stigma around speaking.
0: There is a stigma, unfortunately, you know. But in fact, like, you know, from a linguistic point of view, there shouldn't be a stigma. Because all languages, whether in Oman or like somewhere else, they shouldn't have like a stigma, you know, because after all, it's all about communication.
2: You know, I see that. My grandfather came back to Oman in the early 70s when Sultan Qaboos came into power, as did many Omanis. And when he did, he hardly spoke any Arabic at all.
3: Wow. Yeah, I can relate to that, actually. My grandma was born and raised in Pakistan, which is...
2: Really?
3: Yes.
2: No way.
3: And she only came to Oman after marrying my grandpa. So she mostly spoke Urdu and Kochki.
2: Right.
3: Yeah. So her Arabic was also broken.
2: Yeah. So pretty similar situation. I think a lot of people came back during that time and brought these languages with them.
3: But I feel like unity in Oman has never been built on complete linguistic uniformity. I mean, it has always included different regional accents and tribal identities. These differences have existed for generations and have not broken social cohesion. Actually, on the contrary. So the argument that one extra language means fragmentation, in my opinion, doesn't really hold up.
2: Yeah, totally.
3: You know, parents, including mine, may have tried to prevent their kids from standing out and feeling alienated, but it was at the expense of creating internal distance. With this inevitable loss, communication becomes narrower, certain expressions disappear, and a sense of closeness between generations gradually erodes without immediate awareness. And once that loss occurs, it cannot be recovered.
0: Unfortunately, you know, again, speakers and also parents, they think that teaching, you know, these languages to their kids would affect their mastery of Arabic. So it might affect, like, you know, their articulation of some sounds. It might affect their vocabulary, their fluency.
2: But doesn't it, though?
3: Well, according to linguistics, research on bilingualism says that exposure to more than one language does not weaken the first. It actually develops parallel systems. Mm. So children don't really have a fixed language capacity that gets divided. They have the ability to build multiple systems at once.
2: Okay, but what about pronunciation? Like, when I speak Arabic, Tuqa, you can tell that it isn't my first language.
3: Really?
2: Yeah, I mean, can't you? Come on now.
3: Not really, but...
2: The pronunciation. Like, it's just, it's not, some letters are not pronounced the same way as a native speaker might, don't you think?
3: I would say perhaps the intonation, not the pronunciation.
2: No, thank you. There you go.
3: But that's a temporary stage. You know, over time, children learn to separate the languages naturally, especially if each language has a clear context, like home versus school, grandparents versus classroom.
2: What if you're 35 and you have not transitioned naturally?
3: Well, don't know, man.
0: And here I remember there was a native speaker of one of the languages here in Oman. He told me that, you know, when he went to school, he, like, you know, faced difficulties because his classmates were making fun of him. They were referring to him as such and such, okay? So he regretted the idea that he learned his native language before Arabic. So most like speakers, they say, you know, if like, you know, we want to, like, you know, teach these languages, all right, or we learn them, it should be after Arabic.
1: So his pronunciation was affected?
0: Kind of a little bit, yeah, affected, you know. So, yeah, well, they would say, okay, let's, like, solidify our knowledge of Arabic first, and then we can, you know, learn these languages. Or at least we can learn them simultaneously so that we can have, you know, a good grasp of both languages.
2: When I was younger, I refused to learn Swahili because I felt like it was a useless language, honestly. Like, that was my whole mindset about it. I didn't really need it outside of home. I mean, does it even matter that we preserve these languages?
3: I wondered the same thing, so I asked Dr. Saeed.
0: Okay, I mean, first of all, it's identity, because as we said, you know, I mean, identity is, like, language is a very, like, you know, focal, you know, factor in identity. So if language is lost, a big portion of culture is lost. Also, like, linguistic diversity, it reflects, like, you know, human legacy and then rich, like, you know, heritage.

0: language, because language is one way of expressing a meaning. If one language is lost, it means one form of expressing meaning is lost. And of course, this form of communication must be exotic, like in one way or another from other languages, even those that belong to the same language family.
1: I always believed a language is where expression remains closest to its intention.
2: What do you mean?
1: I mean, stories can be retold, but the core changes and something is always left unexpressed. A language is like a record of how a group of people made sense of the world, the way they described love, loss, beauty, and what needs to be named. Some have words for types of silence, some have words for relationships that don't exist elsewhere, mm-hmm. or for feelings that take up a whole sentence in another language.
2: Yeah, totally.
1: Knowing this, I'm left with a sense of unease. It's the realization that this loss is already in motion, and in some cases, already done. A language begins to retreat, first from public spaces, then from everyday conversations, until it's left in the hands of only a few.
0: Of course, this might differ from one language to another, but we have some critical cases like Zajali, for example. Zajali has now few hundreds of speakers. Mm-hmm. And then here also I want to say that some people think that, or they had the misconception that Zajali is in fact a dialect of Balochi. But Zajali, no, is completely different. I mean, true, they have some kind of genetic affiliation. Okay, so same, like, you know, they come from the same language family. They share some structural, lexical, you know, like similarities, and also like cultural, like, you know, similarities between Balochis and Zajalis, but still, Zajali is different from Balochi. So, yeah, and then also Zajalis, shifted, in fact, to use Balochi.
1: Others are no longer being passed on to younger generations.
0: Also, we have Habyut, which is spoken like in the borders, you know, with Yemen. Also, like, we have a few hundreds of speakers, and most of them are from the elderly, like, you know, age group. In the young generation, they don't speak it. Once even, there was a student here who spoke Habyut, and then I had an interview with her. She had to refer back to her parents to answer my questions, and also, like, you know, to get, like, you know, some of the vocabularies that I asked her to translate.
1: Right now, some of the most at-risk languages include Habyut, Bathari, and Zajali.
0: Because again, they have like very small numbers of speakers. They're not used in other domains, okay? They're not used on social media and so on. Then also we have other languages, like we have, you know, Kumzari is also endangered. Lawati as well. Harsusi is also endangered, okay? Swahili is also endangered.
2: Swahili is endangered?
1: In Oman, at least.
2: Right, because there are so many countries.
1: Yeah,
0: because, like, I mean, Swahili, of course, is like used by millions of speakers, like in Africa, you know, in Kenya, Tanzania, you know, Uganda, and so on. But still, it is endangered here in Oman.
2: You know, this is another thing. Like I said earlier, you know, I didn't want to learn Swahili because I felt like it was a kind of a useless, dying language. But the older I got, I realized that actually more and more people are speaking Swahili. It's actually mm-hmm. quite a fast-growing language. Mm-hmm. It's interesting that it's considered an endangered one here in Oman.
0: Yeah. So maybe I would say the safest, like, languages so far, I would say Balochi, Mehri, and Jabali.
2: Have there been any efforts to preserve these languages?
1: Yes, there have been, but they remain limited.
0: So they were like, you know, or they are like some efforts or a few efforts, I would say, here and there to preserve these languages. But again, these efforts are made on, are done like in small scales, all right? And then they are done on like, you know, individual levels or like in small groups. And then those individuals who are involved in these like projects, okay, they lack the expertise of like documenting a language, creating orthographic systems, okay? So they lack the expertise, and also they lack the financial support. Mm-hmm. Of course, they should be preserved, you know? And of course, this should be, it needs the collaboration of the officials, linguists, anthropologists, and also the community, like members of these languages.
1: I mean, it's important to remember that there's no clear moment for when a language disappears. It doesn't end all at once. It just gets used less and less and then not at all. And in Oman, for some of these languages, that process is already underway.
2: Okay, so what should we do about it? I mean, it doesn't seem like there is a national effort to preserve these languages, is there?
1: Yeah, I don't really hear of any. Plus, even if they...

0: Were. I feel like people only realize that they need to learn these languages at an older age, and with that, language acquisition becomes very difficult.
1: Honest answer. Okay, I'm going to ask you a question. Now that you have spoken to Dr. Saeed, you've done this report, is there any interest for you wanting to learn Kojki? Honestly.
0: Okay, it's a
1: And why?
0: okay. I mean, it's a dying language, and yeah, honestly, I'm more interested in learning Urdu or Hindi, possibly because like Kochki does carry some words from those languages, so it makes more sense. They have more usability. Is that a word?
1: Yeah, okay, so that makes a lot of sense to me. You want to learn a language that could be used or more practical, fair. But going back to the idea of preserving, do you have any interest in, say, when you have kids in the future so that they would at least understand the language a little bit? You could say no, like you could be real.
0: Yeah, I'm afraid I can't help them with that.
1: I think for me, honestly, I'm not good at languages in general, but the older I got, the more interested I got in Swahili. Now, to be fair, the difference between Swahili and Kojki is it's much more widely used. There's so many countries in East Africa that use it, and it's growing. So there is practicality involved. But it's like you said, there's certain things that I feel like it's lost in translation. And I don't know, there's a beautiful romantic idea about being able to understand things from a different language that would not translate into English or Arabic. And there's a level of deep connection that you have with the elders and your family that I see, for example, with my sister. She speaks Swahili. Not perfectly, and definitely not, but way better than I do. And when she speaks to my grandma, she speaks to her in Swahili. And that enables my grandma to have much more richer, deep conversation with her than she would with me because
0: There's more nuance.
1: there is, just more expression, you know? And I don't get as much of that when I speak to my grandma in English. So our compromise is she speaks to me in Swahili and I respond in English and we both kind of understand where things are going.
0: So would you say sh your sister has a deeper connection with the...
1: Yeah, I think so. I think so.
0: That's a huge compromise then.
1: Yeah, and I don't know. Maybe one day I'll actually put real effort into learning Swahili. Obviously, you won't put any effort in learning Kojki. We've learned.
0: It's a little too late, I'm afraid.
1: it's okay. Toka, thank you so much for bringing this really, really interesting subject to us today here on the station.
0: Yeah, it was so much fun, and thank you for sharing your observations and your lack of
1: Interest?
0: Swahili
1: Oh,
0: skills.
1: at least I have some interest to learn it. You have none.
0: No, you got me there.
1: This is Abdullah Al-Ma'wali, joined by Tuqa Al-Lawati. You can find Tuqa on social media at Tuqa Talks. And I guess you can find me on social media. I'm very inactive, but at Wandering Brown Guy.
0: At Wandering Brown Guy.
1: But more importantly, we highly recommend that you follow Oman FM on Instagram because we constantly updated with our latest shenanigans at omanfm.om.
0: At omanfm.om.
1: Thank you for listening. 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

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A weekly exploration of habits, places, and trends from the Gulf and the wider Middle East. In a previous episode, we discussed Lawati weddings. As you may know, Lawati traditions evolved from a mercantile community with ties to Gujarat and Sindh, small, dense neighborhoods, while Balushi celebrations grew out of tribal and coastal life, expressive leaning, social, collective in a different way.

To understand how the community goes about these celebrations, I spoke with Hiba Raisi, an English lecturer at Arab Open University, who comes from a

0: It's performed by men and women in separate groups, and the rhythm is very energetic. Like, everyone moves in a circle to the beat of the drum. And about the songs, they're usually in Belushi, and they talk about the love, celebration, and tribal pride. And in modern weddings, they often mix the songs with Arabic or Hindi music, but the lewa always stays special, and it's always there in Belushi weddings.
1: What's so cool about lewa is that historically, circular group dances like this were a way of reinforcing unity in Belushi communities, especially in tribal and coastal settings where social cohesion mattered for survival purposes. Apparently, there's no front or back and no lead performer. Everyone moves together, at the same pace, to the same beat. Even the reliance on drums makes sense in a pre-modern context. Drums travel far. They don't require complex instruments, and they're easy to synchronize large groups around.

0: subtle modern addition I observed is the inclusion of Arabic wedding songs or Hindi Bollywood tracks. But even when recorded music is played for most of the night, Lua is usually done with live drums, because the rhythm has to respond to the people dancing. In other words, it doesn't depend on specific song titles. Unlike the single evening structure of Lawati gatherings, Balushi weddings traditionally continued for over 7 days. Hiba listed them all, each one distinct in purpose and tone.
1: So the first day is the proposal day. We call it Habarbandi or Khabarbandi. This is when the families officially agree on the marriage and the elders usually meet and the groom's side formally proposes for the bride and then they decide on the mahar and in front of everyone. So it's like announcing the engagement to everyone. The second day would be the engagement day, and this day is more like fun. Close friends and relatives would attend, and the couple is officially engaged, and they exchange rings. So we dance, we celebrate that.

The third day is called Gelo for the bride, and it's called Gulbandi for the groom. And this is one of the special parts of a Belushi wedding. It's not just about dancing or wearing traditional clothes. It's the cultural and emotional ritual that they use the sandalwood paste and apply it on the bride's face, hands, and legs, almost like a traditional beauty treatment to make her glow before her new life begins. And the same is done for the groom. His family puts the paste on his face and body as well. And in some traditions, they even shatter his dishdasha as part of the fun and celebration part. And they write on his dishdasha like certain words like congrats and other things. The fourth day is called Mahlab Day, and on this day it's all about preparing the bride. Her clothes are perfumed with traditional incense called Dhufran, and with this incense they make something called Mahlab, which is like a cream or a hair mask that they put it on her hair to make it smell really good. And on that mask, they put like gold coins, and it's a tradition we and our grandmothers used to do, and it's still done till today. Also, the family gets her gifts and accessories ready for her new life. So all of these things are done on the same day.

5 is called Henna Night, and it's usually about beauty and blessings, where the bride's hands and feet are decorated with henna, and everyone sings traditional songs and they dance and they wear the traditional clothes. So usually it's all about putting henna on her feet and hands. Day number 6 would be the milka, and this is the religious ceremony. We call it nikah, or just milka normal, when the marriage becomes official. And the last day would be the wedding day, which is the main event. Actually, nowadays they don't celebrate it in the Balushi way, especially in Oman. It has been modernized. The bride dresses her wedding gown, which is the white dress, and the groom would wear the traditional Omani dress. However, some families, they still wear the Balushi dress in their wedding day. So it depends on the family and their traditions, or their what they like to wear on that day. So on this day, it's full of like emotions and sometimes tears, because it's all about saying bye to the bride and

0: One more thing I noticed about Belushi Armani weddings is that they're not framed as this huge, this is all about us moment. I mean, people don't hover around the couple, and there isn't much curiosity about their dynamic or their private story. The energy is directed outward, toward relatives, elders, and the sheer fact of people showing up.
1: Nowadays, people like combine some of the events, like doing two or three celebrations on the same day, especially when the families want to make it simpler and the groom or the bride want to make it more modern and spend less money on the wedding. So they either combine or just do two or three celebrations. Some of the days are shared by both families and others are just for the groom side or the bride side.
0: Talking to Hiba made me see how these different wedding traditions work as living archives. The Lawatis still recite their jalawat, and the Belushis still prepare their jalu and lua. I love how each practice is slightly modernized but never erased. So there you have it, Belushi weddings.

0: This episode was written and presented by me, Tuqallawati, and edited and mixed by Abdullah Al-Ma'wili. If you'd like to keep up with the station's latest updates, you can follow us on Instagram at omanfm.om, and you can follow me at Tuqa Talks. 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

The White House postpones a new round of US-Iran talks. Four Israeli soldiers killed, others wounded in an attack in southern Lebanon. And EU extends Russia sanctions for 12 months, reaffirms political and financial support for Ukraine. Dear listeners, those were the headlines, and now for the news in detail. The Sultanate of Oman participated in the 51st annual meeting for the Board of Governors of the Islamic Development Bank Group in Baku of Azerbaijan. His Excellency Sultan bin Salim Al Habsi, Minister of Finance, led the delegation and stressed upon the importance of regional integration, economic resilience and sustainable development. His Excellency highlighted that the bank's role is effective in fostering cooperation among member states and emphasized support for the green economy and renewable energy to promote long-term growth and environmental sustainability. The Sultanate of Oman took part in a high-level event marking the 5th International Day for Countering Hate Speech at the UN headquarters in New York. Oman's permanent representative at the UN reaffirmed the country's commitment to tolerance, coexistence and dialogue. He highlighted national initiatives promoting cultural diversity and youth awareness, reaffirmed support for the UN strategy on countering hate speech, and underscored the Muscat plan to combat extremism and strengthen social cohesion. The White House announced that U.S. Vice President J.D. Vance has postponed a plan to trip to Switzerland for talks with Iran and the signing of a memorandum amid aimed at ending the conflict. The delay was attributed to logistical issues. Vance defended a proposed 60-day ceasefire extension, while critics argued that easing sanctions and a potential $300 billion reconstruction fund could grant Iran excessive concessions. You're listening to Radio Sultanate of Oman. Continuing with international news, the Israeli military said four Israeli soldiers were killed and five wounded in attacks near Kfar Tabnit in southern Lebanon. A tank from the 401st Armored Brigade was struck, killing its four crew members, including a battalion commander. Hours later, another attack wounded five soldiers. Meanwhile, Lebanon's health ministry reported at least 18 deaths in Israeli airstrikes across the country. European Union leaders agreed to extend economic sanctions on Russia for 12 months, the first renewal for a full year instead of the previous six-month periods. The sanctions target Russia's fossil fuel revenues, financial institutions and military industrial sector. EU leaders also reaffirmed support for Ukraine, approved a joint declaration of continued backing and endorsed a 90 billion euros loan package towards Kyiv. Meanwhile, Russia said its air defense systems intercepted and destroyed 133 Ukrainian drones across multiple regions, including Moscow, Crimea, and the Black Sea. The defense ministry stated that Ukrainian forces frequently target Russian border areas with drones and missiles. Moscow added that its military continues strikes against Ukrainian military infrastructure, defense industry facilities, equipment, storage, and repair sites, as well as troop assembly points. China is advancing the development of ultra-miniature reconnaissance drones designed for surveillance and special military operations. According to China's Army magazine, researchers at the National University of Defense Technology have created a mosquito-sized drone weighing less than 0.3 grams. The insect-inspired aircraft can carry sensors and control systems for covert intelligence gathering, though limited battery life and vulnerability to wind remain key challenges. News also says that the United

United States is pursuing similar technologies. OpenAI announced a new scheduled task feature for ChatGPT, enabling users to set reminders, automate recurring tasks, and track events and updates automatically. This feature enhances notifications, internet monitoring, and connected apps alerts while offering improved speed, stability, and flexibility. Scheduled tasks will replace the Pulse proactive task service, which will be phased out within 2 weeks. Dear listeners, you're listening to Radio Sultanate of Oman, and before we leave you, here are the main points once again. The White House postpones new rounds of US-Iran talks. Four Israeli soldiers killed, others wounded in attacks within southern Lebanon. And EU extends Russia sanctions for 12 months, reaffirms political and financial support for Ukraine. 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This 9 p.m. news bulletin was read to you by Ahmed Al-Musaidi and sound engineered by Asim Al-Nu'mani. Our next one will be at 2:30 p.m. tomorrow in the afternoon. Until that time, stay safe and good night.

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2: Holding my phone, waiting for an answer. Playing with stones, dancing through my hands.